Some live John Renburn here on the Saturday Songbag, performing a song made famous by the Reverend Gary Davis, Candyman. That is from the 2015 release, The Attic Tapes, on Riverboat Records. John's final release before he left us on March 26, 2015. Before solo John Renburn, we heard a couple of cuts from John Renburn and Wiz Jones, covering Jackson C. Frank's Blues Run the Game from the album Joint Control, put out in 2016 on Riverboat Records. That was recorded in March of 2015, not too long also before John left us. And we began with John Renburn and Wiz Jones covering Bob Dylan's Buckets of Rain, once again from Joint Control. Celebrating the birthday of the late John Renburn, born August 8, 1944, here on the Saturday Songbag. 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My name is Rob Killam. Thanks for joining us. If you have a question about the music or a request for a future show, you can reach me at the show's email address, which is songbag, S-O-N-G-B-A-G, songbag, at cfl.rr.com. Would love to hear from you. Up next on the Saturday Songbag, we pay tribute to Dave Carter. Born August 13th, 1952, sadly, he passed away on July 19th of 2002, left us way too young. We're going to hear Dave Carter and Tracy Grammer and the title track from the 1998 Signature Sounds release, When I Go. Starting off a set of music from Dave Carter and Tracy Grammer, including a cover from Ellis Paul and Vance Gilbert. Music from Dave Carter and Tracy Grammer, When I Go, here on the Saturday Songbag. Thanks for listening.

Dave Carter and Tracy Graham are here on the Saturday Songbag with I Go Like the Raven. That is from the 2001 release on Signature Sounds Records, Drum Hat Buddha. Before that, we heard Ellis Paul and Vance Gilbert covering Gentle Arms of Eden. That is from the album Side of the Road, put out on Philo Records in 2003. We heard Dave Carter and Tracy Graham before that, the title track from the release Tanglewood Tree, put out in 2000 on Signature Sounds Records. And we began with the title track of When I Go, put out in 1998 on Signature Sounds Records. Dave Carter and Tracy Graham here on the Saturday Songbag, paying tribute to the late Dave Carter, born August 13th, 1952. Sadly, he passed away July 19th, 2002. 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Up next on the Saturday Songbag, we pay tribute to Kathy Fink, born August 9th, 1953. We'll start this set of music with Tom Paxton, Kathy Fink, and Marcy Marxer. Pete's Shoulders, The Power of Song, a tribute song to Pete Seeger from the 2022 community release, All New. Paying tribute to Kathy Fink here on the Saturday Songbag, born August 9th, 1953.

0: Kathy Fink and Marcy Marks are here on the Saturday Songbag performing the title track of their 2019 release, Wahoo, on Community Records. My first introduction to that song was the Hoosier Hotshots and Three Stooges performing it on the Three Stooges movie, Rockin' in the Rockies, that came out in 1945. Of course, I saw it much later than that. Before Wahoo, we heard Tom Paxton, Kathy Fink, and Marcy Marxer with Pete Shoulders, The Power of Song, from the album All New, put out in 2022 on Community Records, a tribute song to Pete Seeger. Paying tribute to Kathy Fink here on the Saturday Songbag, born August 9th, 1953. 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The name of the show is Saturday Songbag. My name is Rob Killam. If you have a question about the music, comments, or a request for a future show, you can reach me at the show's email address, which is songbag, S-O-N-G-B-A-G, songbag at cfl.rr.com. Up next on the Saturday Songbag, we pay tribute to Amanda McBroom, singer-songwriter and actress, born August 9th, 1947, best known for writing the song The Rose that was a hit for Bette Midler in the movie. This is a song performed by Christine Lavin, written by Amanda McBroom. And she talks about Amanda McBroom in the introduction. This is from One Wild Night in Concert, released in 1998 on Shanachie Records. The name of the song is Errol Flynn. Music from Christine Lavin, celebrating the birthday of Amanda McBroom, born August 9th, 1947, here on the Saturday Songbag. Thanks for listening.
1: Well, I had a great experience as an audience member just a couple weeks ago. I went up to the Rainbow and Stars Room to see a singer named Amanda McBroom. Amanda sang a song about her father that I just got into my bones, and I really wanted to sing that song, but in folk music, it's really not like us to sing a song and pretending about like it's our father when it's somebody else's father, so I thought I can't sing it. But then I thought, well, maybe I could if I changed a couple of words. So I sent her some email, and she said that I could. So I have the CD. In fact, we're going to play it as the intermission music because it's very, very romantic. And it's my dream that audiences come together, meet and mingle, and fall in love so that at the end of the night you can announce your engagements. So, I know, I'm like the Reverend Moon of folk music. It's really sick. But...

Christine Lavin performing a song by Amanda McBroom written about her father called Errol Flynn. That is from the album One Wild Night in Concert, put out in 1998 on Shanachie Records. I think my favorite line in that song is disappointment and bourbon are hard on the heart. Paying tribute to Amanda McBroom here on the Saturday Songbag, born August 9th, 1947. 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Up next on the Saturday Songbag, we pay tribute to an album released August 9th, 1976. I am talking about the Linda Ronstadt album on Asylum Records, Hasten Down the Wind. We'll start off with a song written by Carla Bonhoff, Someone to Lay Down Beside Me, paying tribute to Hasten Down the Wind, released August 9th, 1976, here on the Saturday Songbag. 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

0: Linda Ronstadt with a reverb-drenched cover of Buddy Holly's That'll Be the Day from the album Hasten Down the Wind, released August 9th, 1976 on Asylum Records. Before that, we heard her version of Carla Bonhoff's Someone to Lay Down Beside Me, paying tribute to the album Hasten Down the Wind, once again released August 9th, 1976. That wraps up this first hour of the Saturday Song Mag. We'll be back with a second hour of music in just a moment, so keep it here on 89.5 WFIT, your source for National Public Radio on the Space Coast.
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1: Welcome back to a second hour of the Saturday Songbag here on 89.5 WFIT Melbourne. My name is Rob Killam. Thanks for joining us. First up on this second hour, we celebrate the anniversary of the release of the album Revolver. Released August 8th, 1966, it is celebrating its 60th anniversary. We'll go to the two CD reissue put out in 2022 on Apple Records. The second CD contains a 2022 stereo mix of the song Rain. That'll start off this second hour of the Saturday Songbag here on 89.5 WFIT Melbourne. Thanks for listening.

The Beatles here on the Saturday Songbag with She Said, She Said from the 1966 release Revolver on Capitol Records, reissued in 2022 as a two-disc deluxe edition on Apple Records. Before She Said, She Said, we heard Rain, the 2022 stereo mix from the second CD of that two CD set. Once again, the album was originally released August 8, 1966, celebrating its 60th anniversary, and reissued in 2022 as a two CD deluxe edition. That album introduced many innovative recording techniques and changed the way albums were recorded from then on out. 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My name is Rob Killam. Thanks for joining us. If you have a question about the music or a request for a future show, you can reach me at the show's email address, which is songbag, S-O-N-G-B-A-G, songbag at cfl.rr.com. Would love to hear from you. Up next on the Saturday Songbag, we'll hear from a live album released August 10th, 1981. Al Di Meola, Paco De Lucia, and John McLaughlin. Friday night in San Francisco on Columbia Records. We'll start out with a duet between Al Di Meola and Paco De Lucia, Mediterranean Sundance and Rio Ancho. Getting into some guitar music here on the Saturday Songbag. Thanks for listening.

A fiery duet from Al Di Meola and John McLaughlin here on the Saturday Songbag, Short Tales of the Black Forest, from an album released August 10th, 1981 on Columbia Records, Friday Night in San Francisco. Before that, we heard Al Di Meola and Paco de Lucia performing a duet, Mediterranean Sundance and Rio Ancho, once again from Friday Night in San Francisco. Hopefully Brian Tarquin doesn't think I'm invading his turf. You can catch his show, Guitar Tracks, Monday nights at 10 p.m. here on 89.5 WFIT Melbourne. 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Up next on the Saturday Songbag, we pay tribute to Ian Anderson of Jethro Tull, born August 10th, 1947. We'll start with a live recording of Thick as a Brick, recorded in 1978 at Madison Square Garden. This is from the 1997 25th anniversary reissue of Thick as a Brick. The album was put out originally in 1972 on Chrysalis Records. Starting off a set of music in tribute to Ian Anderson here on the Saturday Songbag. Thanks for listening.

Yay! Thank you very much and welcome. Well, good evening, good evening. Welcome to New York. That's a silly thing to say, I suppose you live here anyway. But never mind. Gonna start with one that you may well know. Cast your minds back, if you will, to 1960.

And your wise men don't know how it feels. Yes, oh, to be thick as a... Thank you.

Jethro Tull here on the Saturday Songbag with the title track from the 1971 album Aqualung. This is from the 1996 reissue on CD on Chrysalis Records. Before that, we heard a live version of Thick as a Brick, recorded at Madison Square Garden in 1978. From the 1997 CD reissue of Thick as a Brick, the album originally came out in 1972 on Chrysalis Records. Celebrating the birthday of Ian Anderson of Jethro Tull, born August 10th, 1947. You are listening to the Saturday Songbag on 89.5 WFIT Melbourne. My name is Rob Killam. Thanks for joining us. Up next on the Saturday Songbag, we pay tribute to Dave Evans, better known as The Edge, born August 8, 1961. We'll hear a couple of cuts from Under a Blood Red Sky, the 1983 live album release on Island Records, starting off with Gloria.

0: U2 and New Year's Day from Under a Blood Red Sky, released in 1983 on Island Records. And before that, Gloria, also from Under a Blood Red Sky, paying tribute to Dave Evans, better known as The Edge, guitarist for U2, born August 8, 1961. If you haven't had a chance, check out the film It Might Get Loud with The Edge, Jack White, and Jimmy Page discussing guitar playing. That wraps up this week's edition of the Saturday Song Bag. Up next is Stuck in the Psychedelic Era with The Hermit. As a reminder, if you have a question about the music or a request for a future show, you can reach me at the show's email address, which is songbag, S-O-N-G-B-A-G, songbag at cfl.rr.com. Would love to hear from you. That's it for the Saturday Song Bag this week. Thanks for listening and have a great weekend.
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Deep Purple, covering Joe South, covering Billy Joe Royal, or the other way around. Hush, that was their first American hit that was not a big hit in Britain. As a matter of fact, their first two or three albums really didn't catch on in the UK at all. Finally, after doing some personnel changes, that all changed, though, in the 1970s. Hush, though, from 1968, got things going for them. The Who were in there with Pictures of Lily. Now, that one was a big British hit, but not an American one, at least not in 1967. Grim Reaper of Love, that one, well, that one just wasn't a hit, period. It was the first attempt by the Turtles to write their own single hit record. Didn't work out for them, and they went back to using outside songwriters from that point on. And the Yardbirds got things going with Heart Full of Soul, another song from an outside songwriter, Graham Gouldman, who also wrote For Your Love. And you are stuck in psychedelic era with the Hermit. Some of you catching the show on KEOS-FM in Bryan and College Station, Texas. It's 89.1 FM community radio for the Brazos Valley.

The Seeds, from their second album, A Web of Sound, Tune, Pictures, and Designs. That album stretching just a little bit more than their first album did. Adrian Pride, his only single that I know of anyway, Her Name is Melody, came out in 1967, and Sagittarius, The Truth is Now Real, got that set underway, and you are stuck in the psychedelic era with the Hermit. Some of you catching the show on KODK in Kodiak, Alaska. It's 90.7 FM. It's where you live.

0: Couple tunes there from 1966. Paul Simon and Art Garfunkel from the album Sounds of Silence, A Most Peculiar Man, and Love, Que Vida, from the Da Capo album that came out right at the end of 1966. And if you'd like a little more information about the tunes, the artists, that kind of thing, check out the webpage, hermitradio.com. 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And then once you've found it, look for show number 2632. 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From Finger Lakes Public Radio, you're stuck in the psychedelic era with The Hermit.
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0: You're stuck in a second only.

Spirit. Their big long track that they did live all the time in their early days from their first album, Elijah. Donovan was in there, Where Your Love Like Heaven and Buffalo Springfield, with a Neil Young tune sung by Richie Furay, although Neil did sing some backup on it, Flying In on the Ground Is Wrong, from the first Buffalo Springfield album. And you are stuck in the psychedelic era with a hermit, where we have some not often heard on the radio Doors tunes, all from 1969. Whoa.

Three tunes from the Doors, all from 1969. That would be Do It, Who Scared You, and Runnin' Blue. Time for one more.

0: the Grammy Phones. That's spelled Grammy Phones. Hey, it was 1967. That was a B-side. Now he's here. And for the past 60 minutes, you have been stuck in the psychedelic era. It's a production of Hermit Radio in association with Finger Lakes Public Radio. Our producer is Stephen R. Webb. Our associate producer is Kelly Walker. The show is recorded in real time at the studios of WHWS and WEOS at Hobart and William Smith College in Geneva, New York. Production funding for Stuck in the Psychedelic Era comes from the Psychedelic Chat. That's where it's at. Okay, I lied. Where it's at really is hermitradio.com, where you can get a complete playlist just by finding the blog The Hermit Rambles and then look for show number 2632.
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0: Not sure where the band was from, but their record label was out of Morgantown, West Virginia. The group was called Mind Garage. The tune Asphalt Mother came out as a B-side of their first single in 1968. And you are stuck in the psychedelic era with The Hermit, where we have a battle of the bands. In fact, this is a sort of a repeat, different songs, but the same pair of bands. The very first battle of the bands we ever did on this show. And of course, it is the great British rivalry between the Rolling Stones and these guys.
1: I take two.

0: are five steps I take to Edmund Allen Gus. Keep your knife upon that position, please. Oh,
1: I'm coming again.
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3: You kissed the bike of my mistress, that is the retire.
4: Is he dead? Sit you down, father. Rest you.
5: Okay, so where did all those Beatles and Rolling Stones songs come from? Well, that last one, I Am the Walrus, along with Your Mother Should Know, both came from the British EP called Magical Mystery Tour. Yes, it came out that way as an EP originally, and then in the US they made it a side of an album. I Am the Walrus and Your Mother Should Know. Rolling Stones, Painted Black, that was originally a single, but when the U.S. version of the Aftermath album came out, somehow Painted Black was on that album, even though it wasn't on the original British version. That's the way it works sometimes. Under My Thumb, on the other hand, was on the British and American versions of Aftermath. Street Fighting Man, of course, was from the 1968 album Beggar's Banquet, and so from 1968 was the Beatles' Revolution 1, the White Album for them. And of course, if you would like a little more information about the tunes, you can get it by visiting the webpage. It's hermitradio.com. Once you're there, look for the blog, The Hermit Rambles. And once you've found the blog, The Hermit Rambles, down toward the bottom of the page, look for show number 2632. Get a complete playlist for this week's show. And of course, while you're there, yeah, you know, there's a catch. No, I'm not asking for money or anything. Just, I'd like to hear from you, though. So look for that little icon up in the corner somewhere that looks like an envelope. That's the contact button. And just drop me a line. Say hello, make requests, that kind of thing. You can do it all right there at hermitradio.com. 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
5: You're stuck in the psychedelic era with the Hermit. 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

They called themselves Chris and Craig, which was actually rather appropriate since they were Chris Ducey and Craig Smith. Each one got to write one side of their only single. That was the B-side. Chris got that one. It was called Isha. Sly and the Family Stone were in there. That was the very first song on the very first Sly and the Family Stone album. So if you were the kind of person who went out and bought a new album and put it on the turntable and it was a group you'd never heard before, well, it was the first Sly and the Family Stone song you ever heard. It was called Underdog. And that set got underway with Dion, Abraham Martin, and John. And you are stuck in the psychedelic era with the Hermits. Some of you catching the show on WHWS in Geneva, New York. It's 105.7 FM, also on the Radio FX app. It's college radio for Hobart and William Smith College.

The song was called Poor Old Organ Grinder. It was originally written by Tandon Elmer, the guy who wrote Along Comes Mary and other tunes. It was written specifically for a singer that couldn't handle the vocals. So the recording engineer stepped in and said, "Hey, I can sing it." His name was Billy Elder. And so the record came out as Pleasure featuring Billy Elder in 1969. Poor Old Organ Grinder. We had Traffic in there with Dave Mason's Feeling All Right, Jefferson Airplane. Marty Balin's Plastic Fantastic Lover. The first original composition from the Electric Tunes to make it onto vinyl, Little Olive, released as a B-side in 1966. James Lowe and Mark Tulin wrote that one. And we started that set with the first American Them hit, not their first hit overall, but first one to make it in the U.S., the Bert Burns tune, Here Comes the Night.

0: And for the past 2 hours, you've been stuck in the psychedelic era. It's a production of Hermit Radio in association with Finger Lakes Public Radio. The show is recorded in real time at the studios of WHWS and WEOS at Hobart and William Smith College in Geneva, New York. Our producer is Stephen R. Webb. Our associate producer is Kelly Walker. Production funding for Stuck in the Psychedelic Era comes from nowhere, man. Hey, don't forget to check out the webpage, hermitradio.com. Drop me a line. Check out the playlist, the Herman Rambles. It's show number 2632. And I'll talk to you next week.
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1: Scottish music, really? 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

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The music sounds just great. 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
0: 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I think a lot of other people are.
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6: 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It's an eclectic mix that spans the decades with rock and classic retro. 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

0: It's not you. 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

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It's getting kind of low. 'Cause it makes you

0: Our Indian River Lagoon is one of the most biodiverse estuaries in the Northern Hemisphere and home to more than 4,300 species of plants and animals. 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

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C'est la vie, hosted by Blair Clark at 10 a.m. Father Jay and Sister Mary bring us Saturday blues at noon. The Roots Rock Reggae Show with Ross Mike follows up at 3 p.m. Doo-wop soul and rock and roll from 6 to 8 with Dr. D, taking us into the Saturday song bag with your host Rob Killam. 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
1: This week, when you get stuck in the psychedelic era, you'll be hearing the classic Battle of the Bands. Yep, it's the Beatles versus the Rolling Stones. 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
2: Hi, this is Fred Smith, the host of FM Odyssey. I always wanted to change my name to Smith because nobody could pronounce Migliori. But anyway, on this week's show, music from some forthcoming albums from Billy Strings, Rodrigo and Gabriella, and also a few history lessons. 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
1: Scottish music, really? 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

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Right here in WFIT 89.5. 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
2: Are We There Yet explores space exploration through conversations with the people leading those efforts. 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
1: Coming up on Tech Nation, you know that old football injury? Or was it basketball? Tennis? Well, whether you're a professional or an everyday person, former ESPN journalist Henry Abbott tells us the real story is living with pain. We'll hear what professional athletes have done to prevent the injuries which result in pain. And you can, too. Then in biotech, the problem with the opioid pain relievers taken by over half of cancer immunotherapy patients. There's scientific evidence that one is fighting the other. We'll hear about one company's quest to fix it. Their clinical trials are ready to get underway. All this coming up on this week's Tech Nation.
2: Let's take five with Moira Gunn. This is 5 minutes.
1: In 2012, I interviewed National Medal of Technology winner Ray Kurzweil about his book, How to Create a Mind, The Secret of Human Thought Revealed. In it, he writes, the story of human intelligence starts with a universe that is capable of encoding information. We have a world based on information, and he's not talking about the digital kind.
3: There's a lot of debate as to how we ended up in the universe that can encode information. Some people use the anthropic principle that if it wasn't the case, we wouldn't be here and wouldn't be talking about it. But that allowed evolution, and evolution has evolved more and more complex creatures that eventually evolved a nervous system. And those nervous systems ultimately evolved a neocortex, which is capable of thinking in hierarchies to reflect the natural hierarchy of the world. This first emerged in mammals. It was the size of a postage stamp and as thin as a postage stamp, and little rodents, not very noticeable, but it allowed these animals to actually learn new skills that were complicated and hierarchical without having to go through thousands of years of biological evolution to change their behavior. But then, 65 million years ago, there was this cataclysmic event called the Cretaceous Extinction Event, and we can see archaeological evidence of that everywhere in the world. Something happened very dramatic to change the environment very quickly, and animals, non-mammalian species that did not have a neocortex, died out. Many of them did. And that's when mammals took over this ecological niche. And to anthropomorphize, biological evolution said, hey, this neocortex is pretty useful, and they start growing it as mammals got more complex. And by primates, it was no longer flat. It was very convoluted. If you know what the brain of a primate looks like, it has many ridges and convolutions to increase its surface area. It's still a very thin structure. If you were to stretch out a human neocortex, it'd be about the size of a table napkin and just as thin. But because of all of these curvatures and convolutions, it's about 80% of the brain. And it's where we do our thinking, and we think in hierarchies. And the big innovation in Homo sapiens is we have this big forehead. We could squeeze in more neocortex, and that was the enabling factor that permitted the development of language. Art and science and music, no other invention, technology, no other species does that. Other primates began to do a little bit of it. They have some primitive language and tool-making skills, but only humans can really build this fantastic hierarchy. And now we're actually using that scientific ability to understand the best example of human intelligence, which is the human brain. And it's really only in the last couple of years that we can see inside a human brain with enough precision to see what's going on. And we can see our brain create our thoughts. We can see our thoughts create our brain. That's key to how the neocortex works. The connections between these different pattern recognition modules, which is part of my thesis, that represents the hierarchy of our concepts, we create ourselves. From the moment we're born and even before that, we're laying down this conceptual hierarchy from very primitive recognitions like the crossbar and a capital A or the edge of an object up to things like, she's pretty, or that was ironic. They're actually done by the same recognizers, except that those high-level recognizers exist at the top of this conceptual hierarchy. And the hierarchy is created by actual wiring of actual dendrites and axons between these different modules. I estimated we have about 300 million pan recognizers. They each have about 100 neurons. So the basic unit is not a neuron. It's a module of about 100 neurons that can recognize a pattern and that can build these connections to other modules.
1: 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Today, Ray Kurzweil is the chief futurist at Google. I'm Moira Gunn. This is 5 Minutes.
2: 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I'm Paul Lancourt.
1: From San Francisco, I'm Moira Gunn, and this is TechNation. Today on TechNation, can we avoid sports injuries? Whether professional athletes or just everyday folks, former ESPN journalist Henry Abbott is here with Ballistic, the new science of injury-free athletic performance. Then in biotech, we've heard plenty about the promise of cancer immunotherapy. But why hasn't it risen above being 15 to 20% effective? Well, now there's scientific evidence that the opioid pain relievers prescribed for cancer pain actually interfere with the immunotherapy. Today we'll hear about one biotech company's big idea to fix it. Its clinical trials will be starting soon.
4: TechNation is underwritten in part by MindK, a global software development force in a world where every business can be global. 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
1: And now, Henry Abbott. Henry, welcome to TechNation.
5: Thank you so much for having me. This is exciting.
1: Now, if you know anyone, and by you, I'm talking to listeners, not just you and me. If you know anyone who has been a professional athlete or a serious amateur athlete, it seems they all live with injuries. They live with pain. They live with some limited physical capability, or this is how they start their day, you know, and a lot of times they keep it pretty hidden.
5: Yeah, I've been a sports writer since almost after college, and now I'm 50. And over that whole time, I was writing the regular stories and writing about, you know, they're outscoring the other team in the third quarter or whose shooting has improved. And it just felt like there was something off. It felt like we weren't putting our finger on what mattered most. And eventually it occurred to me that these injuries are just this secret river that runs underneath all of sports. And I met this guy, Marcus Elliott, who's a Harvard MD, and he kind of had his finger on the pulse of that same issue. And just seems like, okay, now this is what's happening. This seems like the most important thing in this world of sports that we don't discuss nearly enough.
1: Well, we'll definitely get to P3 because there's lots of really interesting stuff happening there. But I think this sort of chance encounter you had sort of encapsulates what you're talking about, what you could see before your eyes, but until you saw it, you really couldn't grasp it. And I'm talking about a chance encounter with someone who will be familiar to any people who are fans of professional basketball. It's the longtime coach of the LA Lakers, Phil Jackson. Tell us about that.
5: Yeah, that night is emblazoned in my head. He won the world championship. It was in Orlando. And if you've walked around the media areas of stadiums or any areas, you know that there are these just enormously long hallways. So, you know, you win a championship, they spray you with champagne, and then you go out and they give you a trophy and you're on TV and all these things happen. There's cigars, but then there's a point where you leave for the night, right? It's at the end of the day, it's a work day, and at some point you go home. And it just happened that he was leaving that night. I think he was in his 60s. He'd had all sorts of surgeries. There's a list in the book. He's had a gazillion surgeries. And he was walking with his adult children, and they were wearing these hats with the big number X on it, which was a tribute to his 10th championship, which is a big deal. And they were walking down this long hallway, and I just was sort of next in line on our commute home as I'm going back to my hotel. And he could barely walk. It was just clear. He's been on TV a lot. but he was shuffling at a pace. I mean, it was a third of regular walking pace. And I just thought to myself, like, everybody thinks of him as this kind of rich, successful guy who has overcome every obstacle. And in some ways that's true, but also I bet he would give anything to just be able to walk normally, right? He's worn out.
6: Yeah, I'll trade you your knees and one hip for all this big house I have here.
5: And I wouldn't take the deal, right? I'd rather have the knees and the hip. Like, that's just how it is.
6: Now, I want to talk about one other person, because I think the trajectory is very important to understand. Because you talk about, I mean, not much, you talk about a lot of athletes in the book, but that's Derrick Rose. Mm. Remind people, or tell them for the first time, if they don't know it before, who is Derrick Rose? And from the subject we're talking about, what should we know about him? What perspective might we take?
5: Mm. So, you know, basketball is a tall person's sport. And I think that the median age in the NBA is around 6'7", I think. So, and that's a tiny, tiny sliver of humans are that tall. And so now and again, you know, Allen Iverson was one. Derrick Rose was another. There's a regular-ish sized person who somehow slays the dragon, right? Somehow manages to overcome. And it's always just inspiring to see. And he was, for a period, the most exciting player in the world. He would just use ferocity, really. I mean, and skill and all of his hard work and all these things, but he would somehow, you know, a lot of players can beat their larger defender on the perimeter and get the ball into the paint, and then there's a giant waiting for you.
6: Oh, dear. Oh,
5: yeah.
6: Dear.
5: Yeah. Yeah. Highly trained.
6: David can only go up against Goliath so many times. Yeah.
5: And his, you know, and his approach was in accordance with the thinking at the time of fans and coaches and everyone, which was you just need to be an absolute dogged warrior, right? You're going to overcome it in like a military mindset. And he would just throw his body into these people. And he quickly had a ton of injuries. He was the MVP at age 22. And then he basically never played a full season again. He tore his ACL on a play. It's so sad. His team was up sufficiently. He should not have even been in the game, but he stomped his foot into the ground. I said in the book, like, as if you were trying to break the ice on a puddle. I don't know if you did that as a kid, but my sister and I put a lot of effort into that, just trying to crack that ice. But
6: sorry about that. Yeah. We learned from your book.
5: Yeah. But he tore his ACL, and then he did an arduous recovery. And not long after that, I think maybe his 10th game back, he damaged his other knee. And he's just finishing his career now. Amazingly, he hung around a very long time after these injuries, but he was never, you know, in italics, Derrick Rose again after that.
6: Well, it's not just about professional athletes. They're amateur athletes and normal everyday people who really get into one sport or another. Over time, you sustain injuries. And, well, you go to doctors and physical therapists and sometimes orthopedic surgeons. And you mentioned Dr. Marcus Elliott before, P3, Peak Performance. He says, well, they have three options: inject, operate, or tell you to just stop doing activities you love.
5: It's not great. It's not a great system. No. So, you know, and the analogy that comes up all the time is heart attacks, right? There are real published history of cardiology documents showing things from not that long ago, like only 100 years ago, where basically the study is, did that person have a heart attack because he thought evil thoughts about his neighbor's wife, or he was struck down by God, or these kinds of things, right? We focused on the crisis at the end of the story, and then we had to imagine what preceded it. Then they came up with the electrocardiogram first, and then the echocardiogram, you know, the little beepy machine in every hospital scene of a movie. And then they could see the blood flowing through the heart, and they could see that there was 10 years of the blood flow slowing down before the heart attack, which creates this giant window to intervene. So this Marcus Elliott, after he tore his ACL in high school at football practice, he was like, we have to find the upstream signals of an ACL tear or an Achilles tear or a hamstring strain or all of these injuries, lower back pain that ruin sports. And he searched high and low. They looked in blood values and brain scans and all these different, you know, there's no department of the university to study that. But eventually they found that the magic data set is from granular movement data, which is what P3 is really focused on now, which is what the physics of how we move in very microscopic detail tells all.
6: Well, if you didn't know the word before, you'll know it now, especially reading this book, biomechanics.
5: Biomechanics.
6: We always think of mechanics as being hard, and you know, we can reproduce this in metal or something, or hard plastic. No, no, no, no. We have tissues, we have connections, we have blood, we have bone, we have all of these things.
5: It's kind of a great news that comes out of this story is the body's brilliant. By and large, these things work really well. You know, the hip comes up a lot in the book. I've noticed, I just got another blurb from the book today, and like, I don't know, 50, 60% of the people who blurb the book use the word hip somewhere.
6: But very hip book, yeah.
5: The hips are a big part of the story. They just are. But hip is super brilliant. It's unique to us as humans. It's the reason we can run upright, and it made us brilliant because we could pursue prey, and our lungs operate independently from our leg muscles, which isn't true of a cheetah. So there's a lot that's going on here that's really good. We just have it a little off. Our modern habits, our sedentary lifestyles, some other weird things we do, make it so that these brilliant systems just need a little goosing here and there. And that's what this is mostly about. It is about being very specific in what does your body need.
6: And now we get to the title of your book, Ballistic. You write, "Our brilliant human physiology contains a robust system to manage ballistic forces." As you said, a triple stack of strong joints, ankles, knees, and hips. Unfortunately, there are hard landings. I added that last part. You keep reading, you'll get to the hard landings.
5: Yeah. So just to underscore your point that, you know, there's some biomechanics that matter here. He measured an NBA player landing on the force plates at P3 with 11,000 newtons of force. You studied physics, so I think that maybe means something to you. I started this book with I didn't even enjoy high school physics. I'm not good at this. So I have to Google these things and be like, 11,000 newtons, what's that? Well, I can tell you that it's a pro boxer's punch is about 100 newtons. And there are these terrible, terrible studies where they measure the force that's taken to completely sever a human cadaver spine. That's about 3,000 newtons. So 11,000 newtons is almost four times what it would take to break your back. So to me, what that tells us is we're blatantly counting on those three stacked joints, ankles, knees, and hips, to attenuate the force of landing. And that's the work. It works pretty well, but if it's a little off, if you can imagine if the angles are a little funky or something's a little weak, then it won't work properly.
6: Hello, injury.
5: Yeah. Or Derrick Rose driving in the lane and, you know, putting big force into the floor. That is inevitable. But if he gets it just right. Okay, so just one little portrait of the physics here. The biggest forces they measure at P3 are 100% from the same habit, which is if you land with your toes down, then after your toes touch, the next thing to come down is your heel. And it hits. Those are the biggest forces they ever measured. That's where you get your 11,000 newtons. That's because that's a bone. It goes straight up to your knee, right? Your tibia is going now through bone. The force is passing from your body falling to the floor. If you can land with your toes up on the ball of your foot, then you're landing with the force going into the Achilles tendon and then the calf. And then through good design, it goes into your quads and then your glutes, ideally. And those muscles are perfectly designed to handle that force. You want to get the forces where it's designed to go. If you pass it up into your knee through bone, then it could do some damage.
6: So now we translate what we learn about the mechanics into how we train.
5: Mm-hmm, mm-hmm. And it's funky over there at P3. I love this. Someone came
6: in a good way. In a good way.
5: Yeah, in a good way. It's just different. It's not like it's not like any gym you've ever been to. So there's a pro volleyball player named Katie Spieler who lives in Santa Barbara where P3 is. And she was interested in P3 and ducked in to visit. And she just felt, and she's very special because she's only 5'5 on the pro tour. A lot of the players are 6'2 or 6'5. And she makes it work by being a harder worker and more athletic. And she felt like she really had to be at her best. And as soon as she got in there, she was like, I don't know what's happening here. I've been in gyms all over the world, but I've never seen stuff like this. People are hurling medicine balls sideways at the wall. There's a thing they call the impulse box, which has 45-degree angles of plywood on the sides and a flat platform on the bottom, and you basically dance across it. There's dancing happening. There are tons of things happening with P3 people hovering with their heel coming off the edge of a ledge, or tons of things like, let's say you approach a box with some weights, squat down, drop the weights, and then jump on the box. They're just all sorts of things. Oh, there's one where you hold the barbell across your shoulders, and then, but there's a giant heavy chain coming off it, so that as you squat, that weight that you're dealing with is actually reduced because more of it is on the floor. Does that make sense?
6: Oh, yeah.
5: And on and on. There are all these clever little odd things happening. And once you go there, it unfolds itself to you a little bit, which is they assess you personally. It takes about 45 minutes. They put 22 sensors all over your body, and there are 6 infrared cameras in the ceiling, and there are 2 force plates in the floor, and you cut and jump and leap and do all these things. And then you walk over to the computer and they talk to you about your exact targets for your body. And then you start working on those things. They could be anything. Could be anything. You might have a particularly immobile hip. You might have an unstable hip. You might have oddities of how your foot hits the ground. You might have weak muscles in your lower leg, and on and on. But they have their own set of conclusions about what's dangerous about movement that comes from their I think it's 134.4 terabytes of data they have from elite athletes moving around. And so they've been able to play a matching game between people who move like this have injuries like that. And it's, you know, validated data. They have big enough samples that they can start drawing these new conclusions about what causes human injuries.
6: You're listening to Tech Nation. I'm Moira Gunn, and my guest today is journalist and founder of True Hoop, Henry Abbott. He led ESPN's 60-person National Basketball Association digital and print team, winning a National Magazine Award along the way. He's here today with Ballistic, the new science of injury-free athletic performance. Well, I have to ask you, 60 people to run the digital and print team for the NBA, what do they do? What do you do?
5: That was a very busy time of my life. Mostly I was in meetings. It was a funny time because the whole world of media was changing and we had to reinvent what worked. But I was so proud of that, to be honest. We did, in a nutshell, what worked was big, ambitious, truth-telling stories that take a tremendous amount of hand-holding and cajoling. And when they come out, cause a big fuss. And some of those stories actually were a little bit on this topic. This injury topic is an unpopular topic with the NBA. The league doesn't like people talking about it. But I just saw actually a journalist friend of mine just shared that right now, as we speak, 50% of the NBA stars are out injured.
6: Oh.
5: 50%. So it's a giant, you know, that period running that big team at ESPN is part of the reason that I ended up wanting to write this book, because it just won't go away. The problem won't, every time you fall in love with something in basketball, injuries take that thing away. It just happens again and again. It's even worse in women's sports. It's just, it's heartbreaking. And so I feel like that was part of it, was the issue that we had to solve.
6: Well, you do note that training young female athletes to land reduced ACL injuries by 64%. What's going on with the women? Why is there a problem with the women?
5: Oh, this is this is probably the most studied issue in biomechanics. Female soccer players especially have an epidemic of ACL tears. It's out of control. And people cite different stats. I don't know which ones are the best, but it's something like 8x the rate of men having ACL injuries. But there's a really good white paper from a couple of years ago where they do a retrospective study of all of the interventions that would prevent this. And they find that they're excellent. They're free programs that are available. It takes 15 minutes or half an hour before practice 3 times a week, with 64% is a conservative number. Some of the programs are even higher. This is an unbelievable number for a medical intervention, right? And the white paper is wholly on the topic of why aren't they more widely deployed? And they're 20 years into knowing this and having it not really be popular. And there are lots of reasons. One of them, I think, though, is that the mechanism of ACL tear has been obscure. You can listen to the finest experts in the land going through all of the theories about what causes ACL tear. And one of the big ones is Q angle. Are you familiar with this?
6: No.
5: So this is from after World War II. This Swedish researcher noticed that there were more profound knee injuries in people who had a quadriceps angle, a Q angle, where they basically their knees dove in towards each other as they bent their legs. So the Q angle is also called valgus collapse. So that's one of the most studied things in biomechanics. Everybody agrees that valgus collapse is a risk. And interestingly, like boys and girls before puberty have the same rate of knee injuries. And then at a certain age, girls' hips can tend to grow wider, which means it permits steeper Q angles, if that makes sense.
6: Ah.
5: So that's been a very popular theory for a long time. There are others about the actual size of the ligament. Like women tend to have smaller ACLs. There's a theory about the notch that the ligament lives in is narrower, and maybe narrower notch people have more tears. There's talk about how strong your hamstrings are compared to your quads, or men tend to have stronger hamstrings in that ratio. And on and on. There have been, or hormones are believed to be a big factor. Women who are menstruating have more hamstring tears, more muscle tears of all kinds, it seems. So there are all of these theories out there. But if you listen to the finest experts rolling through every single conclusion anyone's ever had from a study, there's a counter study with a counter conclusion. It's very frustrating. There's no silver bullet. There's no magic solution. We don't really know the answer. But in that environment of 50 years of a bummer of research that points every which way, comes this granular biomechanical data from P3, where they're looking at it not with x-rays, not with the naked eye, not with the conventional measures, but instead with the 22 sensors all over the body. And in a big study of NBA players, they find that none of those factors that I just mentioned are the key. And instead, there's one that's present in 100% of ACL tears in their study, which is landing on the outside of your foot and then having your weight roll to the inside of your foot. No one's studying this. They call it translation. If you picture it, I'm doing it with my hand, but you can picture what would happen to your tibia, the lower part of your leg, as that happened, and it swipes like a windshield wiper.
6: With all those Newtons coming down in the middle of it all.
5: Exactly.
6: Ooh.
5: That's factor number one. Now, this is interesting. If you think about it, why did these... So we have all these mechanisms. Let's pretend that it were really like the width of the notch, right? Well, then this training wouldn't work because the notch in your knee isn't going to change with training, right? Probably not anyway. But this training that they do is mostly teaching girls, usually girls, how to land, which would, it actually is very close to the therapy that P3 prescribes to fix this translation, which is effectively strengthening the muscles of the lower leg below the knee and rehearsing the neurological timing of landing so that you land with a stiff ankle. That's pretty much what they do. So like it fits the
6: theory. The theory fits, the hypothesis fits the actuality here.
5: It does.
6: Fascinating. Fascinating. I'm speaking with Henry Abbott. His book is Ballistic, The New Science of Injury-Free Athletic Performance. We'll talk more after a break.

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In the second half of our show, the problem with combining opioid pain relievers for cancer pain and the immunotherapy to treat that cancer. Clinical trials have been approved to start, and the result may just solve that problem. Stay with us.

0: You're listening to Tech Nation. I'm speaking with Henry Abbott, the author of Ballistic, the New Science of Injury-Free Athletic Performance. Well, let's talk shoes. And I must say, I can't stop thinking about James Harden and his feet. You've got to get me out of this. Never thought of his feet before, but let's talk shoes.
1: There's never been a pair of athletic shoes that was demonstrated to reduce injury.
2: That is not what I was led to believe.
0: No, they figured out the best thing and they're giving it to us. Yeah.
1: And all these little assessments they do in the running shoe store about like, oh, you pronate or whatever, blah, blah. Like, maybe it's true, but none of it has science behind it. So that's the starting point. And then there's a vast break in how different athletes respond to the ground. The fastest runners all use the force of landing to propel themselves into the next step. And James Harden and people from the ad agency and people from the shoe company and people from his agency all come in. It's a big entourage and they test James. At this point, James is the highest scorer in the NBA. The following year, he would win the MVP and he's a megastar. And they put him through the testing, and Eric has promised them already that he's going to give them a little quick summary of their findings as soon as they're done. But the findings are not remarkable. For a player of his stature, he's...
0: Average Joe, or average James, as we say.
1: Average NBA James, okay. Yeah. For his position in the NBA, you know, mostly when you're dealing with these MVP-type players, you expect them to measure extraordinarily. And Eric's pretty new in his job and he's looking at the thing and he's like, he's not going to win a dunk contest. You know, he's like not an explosive athlete, but he does notice that he is pretty amazing at stopping.
0: At stopping. Wow.
1: They ask players to change direction. And this is a physical system that's been acknowledged in biomechanics for a long time. Like if I were to step off an 18 inch box, which is part of the test they do at B3 and then land on the ground, what happens in my ankles, knees, and hips to stop me? And so poor Eric is like, guys, look, great news. I found that James is really good at stopping, which is not a quality known to sell shoes, right? The shoe company was the client here. But they were like, that's great. That's so cool. And they put it in the marketing of the shoe and blah, blah, blah. But now they're finding that this quality, this elite stopping is a secret sauce all through sports. At the same time they were doing this James Harden test, they had a 17-year-old visiting from Europe with his mom, and he looked a little overweight, not that athletic, but he was super duper great at stopping. And so Eric thought, well, let's just keep an eye on that guy. You know, if he does well, that's a good sign. This is a big clue. That guy's name is Luka Doncic, and now he's a perennial MVP contender in the NBA. And through sports, they find this stopping thing is a bit of a magical kind of athleticism that we didn't know existed before.
0: And very importantly, we were talking about hips, you know, how hip we are, talking about hips here. If only because the Warriors' Steph Curry wasn't always Steph Curry. He was Steph Curry, you know? And what did he do to become who he is today?
1: Oh, that's such a great topic. There's a really beautiful story about this by my friend Pablo Torre that was in ESPN Magazine many years ago. And they explained that, you know, he was absolutely bedeviled by ankle sprains in his first few years in the league, to the point that he later admitted that he was considering retirement. He was just constantly rehabbing. He missed games. At one point, he struggled all the way back, but then he was shy of contact and he couldn't draw fouls and he wouldn't go into the lane and he didn't play quite the same D and he wasn't on the path to be the player he wanted to be. Then the Warriors got a new trainer whose name is KK Lyles. Came from Minnesota, and it happened that KK had had a giant hip issue of his own that ended his own high school basketball career. He had like a deformity of his hip, which is unfortunately pretty common. And KK had a sense that Steph could solve his ankle problems in his hip, which is, I think we're used to the idea that, you know, they might pave a parking lot upstream and that would cause it to flood here. Or the Federal Reserve could change a number and that would cause the grocery. But this idea that like the ankle problem could come from the hip is pretty normal in biomechanics, but it's sort of mind-blowing to us. And it completely worked. In a nutshell, he convinced Steph. Steph did unbelievable work to get his hips incredibly strong. And he, I actually think he missed a game to an ankle sprain something like 12 years later. For a while, I could say he never missed a game to sprain an ankle again. And the theory of it is, if you think of the leg like an antenna kind of thing, if you just throw it out there, then the force at the end is massive, right? As you're landing. But if it's well controlled from the top, right, it's like holding the end of a fishing pole, whatever, you have a good grip of it, then the force of it touching down the end is reduced. And the physics of it, I explained that terribly, but you can see what I'm saying. Like the hip gets really good. It holds the top of the leg, right? Which lets the ankle off the hook a little bit.
0: And if you go in Gold's Gym or just any old gym around, you say, okay, here, we got the machines, we do these things, we got the free weights, we got all of this. He was doing these weird yoga moves, you know? It's like, it's not just what the machines do. You got to kind of dial in here.
1: Honestly, there's almost nothing in this book that's conventional workouts. Like what Marcus Elliott for a while had a job as the, I think his title was the director of sports science for the Seattle Mariners. And

0: directly. And so a lot of it is kind of like, remember when NFL players were on TV doing ballet as training?
1: Oh, yeah.
0: A lot of this is kind of like dance, to be honest. Yeah, like, there's a lot of dance in this.
1: Well, for those of you who may think that chapter after chapter of intensity and all of that, right in the middle, there's a chapter that I'm really good at, and I bet you everybody listening really is. It's entitled Relax. What is that about?
0: Yeah, that's the hardest one, I think. So you get to be a pro athlete by and large, going to the gym when all your friends are going to a party, right? And they're these sort of eager beaver, front row of class, raising their hand type of thinkers, right? Who are just want to pass every test. And so in the cohort that gets to be working out at P3, who are almost all professional athletes or on that track anyway, the thing that I'm worst at is doing less. And so I'm a little bit obsessive like that too, right? Not in being a pro athlete, but just in work. And they train you in, you know, when we're talking about these dance type movements and how you want to make your body subconsciously brilliant in landing, you have to get your thinking part of your brain out of the way. Your body kind of knows how to efficiently pass the force of landing from your foot to your glutes, but not if you're messing with it on the way with your conscious brain. I spent an afternoon of my life on this impulse box where Marcus Elliott would demonstrate his feet moving at a pace that the word that came into my head was oblivion. He just, it's amazing how he moves. And now it's my turn. And I know I'm supposed to relax. But I'm so effortful and conscious and trying to grind it out. And Marcus's face is right here. And he's like, relax, relax, relax. I'm like, go faster, relax. It's well known in teaching sprinting that basically like you don't go fast when you're tense. And Marcus's point is that most of us nowadays, like to get to the higher levels of sports accomplishment, the thing that we're short of is the ability to relax and let your subconscious drive. And they put a lot of effort into training that at P3.
1: Well, let your subconscious relax and just read this book and you'll be so surprised at so many things you learn, not just about it, but about professional basketball players. It's like, really? That guy did that? Who knew? Who knew? So thank you so much, Henry. Please come back and see us again.
0: Oh, so fun. No, thank you so much for having me.
1: My guest today is Henry Abbott. His book is Ballistic, The New Science of Injury-Free Athletic Performance. It's published by W.W. Norton. I'm Moira Gunn. 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

0: On average, over half of cancer patients suffer with significant pain, and for that pain, they are primarily prescribed opioids. But now there is scientific evidence that opioids may in fact interfere with the very immunotherapy they are taking for their cancer. Today's interview is about one company's big idea, now beginning clinical trials to enable both the immunotherapy and the opioids to be effective. Dr. Lauren Johnson is the Chief Scientific Officer of Glycix Therapeutics. Dr. Johnson, welcome to the program.
1: Thank you, Moira.
0: Now, I remember when immunotherapy for cancer came on the scene, and it's been basically a decade now, and there was so much hope for it. In reality, the response rate has been about 15

0: to 20%. And if that works for you, that's fantastic, but that leaves a lot of people out. Now, with all that tremendous hope in the beginning, we've all wondered, you know, why doesn't it work better? And then I see a paper from late last fall, last November, in a well-respected peer-reviewed British medical journal, the Journal for Immunotherapy in Cancer. And Dr. Johnson, your name was one of the some dozen scientists who together authored that paper. How does morphine that a cancer patient takes for pain work against the immunotherapy that same cancer patient is taking?
1: Well, that has been a puzzle. And as you know, a lot of cancer patients take opioids for pain, up to 50%. And in studies on checkpoint inhibitors now, immunotherapy, in over 1,000 patients, patients taking opioids have been shown to not respond as well and to actually die about twice as fast as patients not taking opioids. So we wanted to test this in an animal model, and that's what the paper's about.
0: So we knew it in humans already, and we went back to test it in, I think it was mice. I think you went back and tested it in mice. It usually goes the other way. We see it in mice, let's test it in humans.
1: Yeah.
0: But you said, we're seeing this in humans, let's see if we can reproduce it.
1: Yes, and this was very key. Our collaborators at UPMC had already published on head and neck cancer. And they had found that in their head and neck cancer patients on immunotherapy and opioids, the immune cells did not invade the tumor. So we thought maybe we could reproduce this in an animal model and see what the mechanism is.
0: And it did. It worked, or it didn't work, as the case may be.
1: We reproduced the clinical effect in the animal model, yes.
0: Now, wouldn't it be terrific if we already had a pain pill among so many that we have that didn't interfere with the immunotherapy, or at least be close on a pain pill? And that's where Glycic comes in.
1: Well, that's right. As you know, opioids work in the brain. But what a lot of people don't know is they work all over the body also. So they suppress pain in the brain, but they have multiple effects outside of the brain on the immune system, on the GI system, and some of these are very deleterious. In fact, what we know is they suppress the immune system. So what Glycic has is a drug that antagonizes, that stops opioids from working outside of the brain. Our drug does not go into the brain, and it blocks opioid actions outside of the brain. And it turns out this is the way to block the opioid effect on the immune system.
0: Okay, so now, of course, this isn't easy, or we would have done it yesterday or years ago. This has to be tested. But you said to me a while back that our bodies produce natural opioids, endorphins, that can interfere with immunotherapy, and that the tumors themselves can produce opioids. Wouldn't this have an adverse reaction anyway?
1: Yes. In fact, the tumors that produce opioids, and melanoma is one that's well known to do so, suppress the immune system from attacking them. And this is one of the reasons why they are able to thrive in the body.
0: We know that we're taking the opioids to suppress the pain, but why do they suppress the immune system?
1: Well, Moira, opioids, the whole opioid system evolved as part of essentially a wound healing process. So back in evolution, our genes encoded what we know as endorphin. When we have a wound, we have a tiger bite in the Serengeti, we have to deal with that. And opioids help produce the growth of new blood vessels into the wound, the new connective tissue, and it keeps the immune system from overreacting to the wound. So it's a mechanism of wound healing. And cancer has figured out that's just a way to bypass everything and stay under detection of the immune system.
0: So actually, natural opioids have a really sophisticated and very positive function. It's just that the synthetic ones we take for pain have really done us a bad turn here.
1: Yes, yes. The natural opioids are produced every night in your body. It's a wave that comes through in the middle of the night, but they don't stay constant. They come, they go, they come, they go. But when we take medicinal opioids, they're active the whole time. And that just pushes the system into the complete immunosuppressive side.
0: We can block what the opioids you're taking are doing. Can it also block the naturally occurring opioids and the ones that the tumor is producing?
1: In fact, we do. In fact, some of the first preclinical studies we performed were in animal models where there were no opioids given, no medicinal opioids given. And in fact, we showed that we could enhance the effect of immunotherapy even in the absence of medicinal opioids. We were blocking the natural opioids.
0: Okay, so this is very good news. And I think some people out there are saying, well, why don't you just tell these cancer patients not to take the pain pills?
1: Well, unfortunately, cancer pain is a very specific kind of pain. It has input at the tumor site. It has input at the metastasis sites. Bone metastasis are quite painful. And it's a combination of central pain, neuropathic pain, and there are no alternatives to opioid therapy for cancer pain yet. Obviously, that would be a great place for research. But until there's a way to do that, our best approach is to block the effects of opioids outside of the brain.
0: So the idea is take your immunotherapy, which is our standard of care, take your opioids for the pain that originates in the brain and block it in the rest of the body.
1: Correct.
0: Got it. That's a tall order, but I understand that you've got four different cancers that you're working on. You know, head and neck, lung cancer, melanoma, and you've got pancreatic cancer. And in the first three that I mentioned, you've got a phase 2B. That's an advanced study that you're just about ready to get going on here. Tell us about that. Who are the cancer patients? What do they do? How long will it last?
1: So the combination therapy of our drug with immunotherapy will be looked at in head and neck cancer, lung cancer, as you said, and melanoma. The head and neck cancer study will take a couple of years to complete, lung and melanoma, probably 3 years. And again, that's with the combination therapy. The pancreatic cancer study that you referred to is actually in end-stage cancer patients, including pancreatic cancer patients, that are taking opioids to survive to the end of their life. And we know that the side effects of opioids on the immune system and other actions in the body are contributing to their shortened survival. That study is going to start in August. We're ready to go with that.
0: What we're talking about there is getting that up and running. How long will that study take?
1: That study will dose patients for about a year. It'll probably take about 18 months to fully recruit.
0: Uh-huh. So that's what they do there. Now, let me ask you about the other ones. How different in terms of pain are people with head and neck cancer, lung cancer, and melanoma?
1: Well, that's a really enlightening question, because head and neck is very painful. You can imagine patients with cancers in their mouth or their throat where they can't swallow, they can't eat. And so up to 70% and greater of head and neck cancer patients take opioids, exogenous opioids for pain, medicinal opioids. Lung cancer is about 50%, so it's in the middle. And melanoma is lower, maybe 20 to 30%, but melanoma patients in those cancers, those are the ones that are producing high amounts of endorphin themselves. So that's why melanoma is still a really strong target for us.
0: Well, this is really interesting in the melanoma case because their melanoma is producing these natural opioids. It's not as painful. and it's like, wait a minute, we really need to get to you. We really need to do this.
1: That's correct. Most of melanoma pain comes when there are metastases. So they've gone to other tissues. And melanoma does this because the gene in the human body that makes melanocyte-stimulating hormone is in a big complex gene that also includes beta endorphin. So it's all in one big gene product. And melanoma cells are driven by melanocyte stimulating hormone. That's their normal feel-good hormone. And it happens to end up producing endorphin at the same time and suppressing the immune system. So it's evolved for melanoma as a way to thrive and get around the immune system. It's quite remarkable, actually.
0: I know you guys want to start all of these trials tomorrow afternoon, if not tomorrow morning. You know, it's like, really want to get on this. And there are all of these, you know, reasons to go deliberately here. And so there's a lot to be, it's going to get pushed by what's available and resources available and people available. But there's a real commonality besides the treatment that you have, the once daily pill that you have, and that is that you've got to figure out what are you going to measure with these patients when they're taking this drug? What are you going to measure?
1: We have to abide by what FDA uses for approval of cancer drugs. And those endpoints are progression of the tumor. So does the tumor grow? Does it stay the same or does it shrink? And then ultimately, survival. And this is why cancer studies take a long time, because just getting a tumor to stop growing doesn't mean that it ultimately saves the patient's life. So the first phase of all of these studies is always to ask, what did we do to the tumor? Did we cause it to stop growing? That's great. That shows that our response rate has gone up. But ultimately, we keep the patients on the drug all the way out to the end of their life. And that's where we get final approval. We also look at quality of life in these patients. There are other opioid side effects that are very troublesome for these patients, including commonly known like constipation. We know this drug alleviates those issues. We know we will produce a benefit for quality of life. But unfortunately, cancer drugs aren't approved just for quality of life measures. We hopefully will see a survival benefit. Earlier, I talked about tumor progression, but I should also say that part of what will get measured are the appearance of new metastases. And from our previous animal studies, we know we have an effect on the ability of cancers to metastasize, and that is also driven by opioids. We mentioned previously that opioids cause the growth of new blood vessels, and tumor cells use this aspect to metastasize and grow new tumors at new sites. So we expect that as part of the suppression of the immune system and the slowing of tumor progression, we should also be able to see an effect on tumor metastasis.
0: Well, I have to say, this is very unusual to have 4 clinical trials all ready to go. Usually it's like, well, we'll go to another indication and get the go-ahead to start studying that. You're all ready to go. You pick pancreatic cancer first, and that's going to start in August. So good luck to you. This is very exciting to not only to see this be a real possibility of hope for the immunotherapy drugs, but also that we're not asking people to be in pain.
1: That's correct. So ultimately, it is all about quality of life. They can take the opioid, they can have their pain reduced, and they can live longer.
0: Well, thank you, Dr. Johnson. Please come back. Keep us updated.
1: I will. And Moira, thank you for bringing science to everybody.
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1: 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I'm Ben Brotmarkle, and coming up on the program, archaeologist Uzi Baram led the excavation at Mineral Springs Park in Bradenton, site of the Free Black Settlement of Angola.
2: I think knowing about the history that's beneath our feet helps connect people to a place.
1: Some of the free black settlers at Angola came from what was called the Negro Fort at Prospect Bluff after that fort was destroyed in 1816.
3: Their mere existence as a free black and native community upset the racial logic of plantation society that deemed them inferior and incapable of living freely.
1: All that ahead on Florida Frontiers.

0: People from Andros Island in the Bahamas gather annually in their ancestral home of Angola near Sarasota, Florida. They are descendants of people who fled Florida 2 centuries ago when their freedom was threatened by the United States. When Daphne Towns discovered this connection between her birthplace and her current home, she was inspired to create the Back to Angola Festival.
1: We were walking on Manatee Mineral Springs Park, and my husband came across a marker that said, the Bahamas, and the Seminole Indians leaving to go to the Bahamas. I said, the Bahamas, that's my hometown. And as I continued to read, it said, Andros Island in the Bahamas. I'm like, whoa, this is too close to home. That's where my mother is from. So I began to start to research, and I called home, and they were like, oh, yeah. And I spoke with Trudy Williams with the Reflections of Manatee, and she began to tell me, oh, yes, this park was put here, and this once where the Seminole Indians reside for a point of time before they went to Red Bay Andros. And I invited two of my friends who were visiting at this time for another festival. And I told them, you must see this place. And we came and we walked the grounds and we prayed. And the three of us said at the same time, we need to do a festival. Because the Bahamas is all about festival and bringing history alive.
0: Uzi Baram is professor of anthropology and director of the New College Public Archaeology Lab. In 2004, Baram joined a team of researchers that found the lost Free Black Settlement of Angola.
2: People started coming to what we refer to today as Angola, which is on the south side of the Manatee River, probably in the 1770s, that Florida had been historically a haven for people escaping from slavery, most famously up by St. Augustine, Fort Musée, which was established in the very late 17th century. By the 1770s, people are coming from Havana, Cuba, to set up ranchos, fishing hamlets. And that seems to attract some of the escaped slaves, as well as free blacks who are living in Spanish La Florida. Some of the activities in the Gulf Coast started pushing people to come here. The most important was what was occurring on the Apalachicola in a place called Prospect Bluff.
0: In the early 1800s, Florida was still owned by Spain, but England built a fort at Prospect Bluff in the Florida Panhandle. The American government called it the Negro Fort.
2: During the War of 1812, while Florida was part of the Spanish Empire, British soldiers helped establish a fort on the Apalachicola River. That fort ended up attracting hundreds of Native Americans, and people were referred to as Maroons, both free blacks and escaped slaves, self-emancipated people. And that became a real center with hundreds. The U.S. was concerned about it. They saw it as a threat to the slave regime. And the U.S. Navy went up the Apalachicola River in July of 1816. And what the U.S. military records describe as a lucky shot blew up the fort, killing about 300 people, leading to the capture of a couple hundred more, and others escaped. And they escaped down to Suwanee, where the Seminoles had a village under Billy Bowlegs, one of the great leaders of the Seminole people. They lived close to the Seminole village, strewn out in hamlets. We know that from U.S. military records.
0: Encouraged by the single cannonball shot that landed in the Negro Fort powder magazine, destroying the structure and decimating the population, future U.S. President Andrew Jackson continued raiding Spanish-controlled Florida. Uzi Baram.
2: Andrew Jackson, knowing that people had escaped from Prospect Bluff, people who identified as British soldiers, people who had been trained in the military, went with the Tennessee Volunteers down to Suwanee. The 1818 Battle of Suwanee is again recorded by the U.S. military. The people referred to as Black Warriors held off the U.S. troops. They ultimately fell back and the village was destroyed. But where they went back to was the Manatee River, Tampa Bay, Angola. So where from the 1770s, there had been a few people there. They expanded with the battle at the Apalachicola River and then expanded even more.
0: By 1818, about 750 free black people were living in Angola. Long before the War of 1812, people escaping slavery in colonies to the north joined Native Americans living in Florida. Eventually, these formerly enslaved people became known as Black Seminoles.
2: The relationship between people we refer to as Seminoles and the people we refer to as Free Blacks, Maroons, Black Seminoles, people who self-emancipated themselves from slavery, well, those identities were quite fluid at the time. The sense of these are rigid identities is something that we have today. By the time people were escaping from colonialism, from enslavement, and they were in a giant territory, which is quite underpopulated, right, the Florida Peninsula. The ancestors for the Seminoles were the allies, supporters of the people who escaped from slavery, the people of African heritage. And the initial assumptions was that Angola represented both Seminole and Maroons. It seems the Battle of 1818 led to a split, where that the people of Angola were mostly people of African descent, while the Seminoles were more in the interior of the peninsula. It's not rigid. People intermarried, they interacted, they stayed places with each other. And by the time we have much more information, which is during the Second Seminole War that starts in 1835, the identities are Seminole and Black Seminole, very much showing that connection between these two groups of people, both of whom have a common goal of being able to live in liberty in terms of their own traditions and ways of life.
0: As Spain transfers control of Florida to the United States, Andrew Jackson requests permission from the U.S. government to retrieve stolen property from Florida, namely escaped slaves and their descendants. When Jackson is denied permission, he enlists help from like-minded Native Americans in Georgia who lead a raid into Florida on Jackson's behalf. Uzi Baram.
2: This slave raid goes in, surprises the people in Tampa Bay and Charlotte Harbor, spreads terror across the Gulf Coast, which is the term from the newspaper story, captures a couple of hundred people, but also notes that some escaped. And so what we know is, and we have the list of names of those who were captured. And so I can talk about Nancy, and I can talk about her three children, because that's listed. They were brought up to Georgia because they were seen as property. And there were lawsuits about these people, because in fact, most of them were in fact never enslaved. They had been born in freedom in Florida. And so there's some information on them. Others escaped into the interior, but as I've mentioned, as the history shows, they saw themselves as British subjects, and they escaped through the Everglades with the help of Cuban fishermen and others to Andros Island in what was then the British Bahamas, and set up communities where it'd be difficult to reach them. It's quite purposeful. The west coast of Andros, as it's very difficult for large ships to get to. And so these people who were petrified of U.S. Navy ships found a place where they could live in freedom, and have so since the day.
0: Archaeological excavations conducted by Uzi Baram identified the site of Angola by the Manatee River in Bradenton, Florida, near Sarasota. Daphne Towns organizes the annual Back to Angola Festival to make sure this important history is never forgotten.
1: I think everyone needs to know the history that once lived in this community and be aware of it, because I feel like once we know where we came from, we know where we're going, and the next generation would never know that this history ever exists. I have friends that I have befriended living here, right here in Bradenton, Florida, live in the next street and did not know this park exists or even this history. I talk with professors, school teachers who are now retired, and I said, you must come to the festival. It's the Back to Angola Festival, and you know, the Seminole Indians and the free slave once lived right here. And they're like, where? In Bradenton? I was born and lived down the street. Are you kidding? And so they come back every year. It's like, oh my God, we never knew this. And if it was not for the festival, this history would just sit on a park. And so that's my desire, is to bring all of that history that's just sitting on that park alive.
0: Sharona Woodside Barr is an Angola descendant living in Red Bay's Andros Island. She brings her traditional basket weaving to the Back to Angola Festival and helped Daphne Towns identify other participants.
3: She came to North Andros to pick her up at the airport, and we drove into Red Bay's where she met my father and some other local Androsians. She also got a chance to view the sponging and the basket weaving, the wood carving, and all of that. And so she invited myself along with Miss Indiana Colebrook, the chef extraordinaire who cooks Bahamian delightful dishes, and Mr. Henry Wallace, world-renowned Henry Wallace, the wood carver, and Mr. Wilson Russell. She invited us back, Miss Peggy Colebrook, last year, and unfortunately, only three of us made the journey last year here. It was awesome. We really had a lot of fun. We learned a lot that we did not know happened here at Manatee County that linked us with Red Bays here.
0: Wilton Russell is an Angola descendant living in Red Bays who brings his music and his wood carving skills to the Back to Angola Festival.
4: When I first started wood carving, I started building boats, models, you know, that you put up on shelves and stuff like that. My dad was a real boat builder, so it hung down, like people say, chip don't fall far from the block. Sometimes you have a son and your son end up doing just the things that you used to do. So this is, some of this has got to do with heritage.
0: Uzi Baram.
2: The story of Angola, the history that's there, the saga, is both important just historically, right? There's a part of me that is, of course, an academic, a professor, and just knowing what happened in history, just laying out where people ended up. For the people of Andros Island, it's being able to connect them to the ancestors. When Looking for Angola began in 2004, the elders knew that the ancestors had come from Florida, but that was about it. People did not share with their children and grandchildren the details of the terror that they had faced. And so there's just a vague sense of this large peninsula was an ancestral stopping point. So we were able to connect in much more concrete ways people on Andros, where the ancestors had come from, and some of the trials and tribulations and achievements that they underwent so those people could live in liberty on Andros. It's also important just so we have a sense of the trajectory and the ebbs that occurred here. I've been living in Sarasota since I took the job at New College. It's been almost a quarter of a century. And I think knowing about the history that's beneath our feet helps connect people to a place. But probably most importantly is just to realize how people back in the early 1800s faced such tremendous challenges. To leave the plantations of Georgia, Alabama, South Carolina, and go into the unknown, to go through the hammocks and swamps of Florida, just believing that there is a place where you can find freedom and liberty, I think it's just so empowering.
0: Uzi Baram is professor of anthropology and director of the New College Public Archaeology Lab. We also spoke with Daphne Towns, organizer of the Back to Angola Festival, and Angola descendants Sharona Woodside Barr and Wilton Russell. This is Florida Frontiers, the weekly radio magazine of the Florida Historical Society. I'm Ben Brotmarkle. We just heard from archaeologist Uzi Baram about his discovery of the Free Black Settlement of Angola. Uzi Baram will be the keynote speaker aboard the beautiful Venezia as the Florida Historical Society presents the 2027 conference cruise, May 16th through 21st. His talk will be called From Free Black Settlements in Florida to the Bahamas, Prospect Bluff, Angola, and Andros Island. More information about the Florida Historical Society conference cruise itinerary can be found at myfloridahistory.org. We'll be leaving Port Canaveral aboard the Venezia, bound for the Bahamas. On board ship will be presentations from historians, authors, and grad students, and we'll have a private custom historic tour in Nassau, Bahamas. I hope you'll join me for this very special event. More information and registration for the Florida Historical Society 2027 conference cruise is at myfloridahistory.org. Some of the free black settlers who left Angola for the Bahamas came from what was called the Negro Fort at Prospect Bluff. Sebastian Garcia and John Lancaster are producers of the Negro Fort podcast. They address the reasons why the fort at Prospect Bluff was called the Negro Fort by white Southerners.
5: From July 1815 to July 1816, the former black and indigenous comrades of the British lived freely in the Florida wilderness, enjoying the various geographical, cultural, and physical advantages that enabled them to survive and maintain their freedom. They understood the precarity of their situation. As they did not utilize their advantages to recruit additional enslaved and native people or to incite a revolution against their American enslavers. They simply wanted to keep what they had and defend it at all cost. Despite this deliberate non-aggression, their mere existence as a free Black and Native community upset the racial logic of plantation society that deemed them inferior and incapable of living freely. Consequently, white Southerners viewed what they poignantly labeled the Negro Fort as a racial insult, a dangerous example to their indigenous enemies and Black slaves who, for the former, yearned to retain their ancestral lands, and for the latter, dreamed of their freedom from bondage. In other words, the Negro Fort stood as a physical and ideological obstacle to the continuation of Black enslavement and Indian removal. In this excerpt from episode 3 of the Memory of Negro Fort podcast, historians Matthew Clavin, Nathaniel Milot, and F. Evan Noe deconstruct the term Negro Fort, which offers an apt window into white Southerners' racial anxieties about the free Black and Indigenous community at Prospect Bluff. Andrew Jackson returns, as he remains one of the central figures who call for the destruction of the fort and its inhabitants, and to take over Spanish Florida once and for all.
6: What the real threat is, by the end of this War of 1812, as this Negro Fort emerges, the growing threat is Black people. It's Black slaves thinking they have a right to freedom, Black people having access to firearms. It's utterly terrifying to Southern planters.
5: The term Negro Fort is an American construct.
7: Applied to the community at Prospect Bluff, it illuminates a deep ideology of racial fear felt by many Southern planters of the period.
5: In 1815, American slave owner and statesman Benjamin Hawkins first used the term to describe the fort.
6: Benjamin Hawkins, he's this powerful bureaucrat, but as he reaches middle age, he's a planter. That is his identity. He is a deep South planter in Southern Georgia. And so when he says this fort is now a Negro fort, he is speaking to like-minded people. He's sending a message. Today we call it a dog whistle, right? It's this idea that this is a fort controlled by Black people, which almost implies we, the United States, we have to act on this. We can't stand for this.
5: Hawkins's use of the term Negro Fort resonated with other slave owners across the South because it highlighted the rigidly defined but ultimately imaginary racial hierarchy that characterized Southern society in the early 19th century.
8: That term was a label created by American enslavers, American officials, for very particular loaded reasons. It is both designed to underscore the racialized menace to slavery that was embodied by a free Black community, Fort, the militaristic piece of the puzzle, and Negro unambiguously about race. This is Andrew Jackson and people like this trying to name and other and create a menace in using all the semantic tools that they would have had.
6: Like, Blackness is so anathema to what they are endeavoring to accomplish economically and regarding geography and expansion and all that stuff. It's code word, right? But this is a Negro fort, it's gotta go.
9: This fortification occupied by formerly enslaved Black Southerners flies in the face of the status quo of what is an expanding plantation South.
6: And it's just the whole idea of Black people having a fort, having weapons, it is so contrary to everything a Southern Deep South planter stands for that it's just, it is a whistle being blown that we need to come together and we need to eliminate this thing as quickly as possible. We won't stand for it.
9: The labeling of this fortification as the Negro Fort versus something more neutral, in a lot of ways, is a politicization of this maroon colony, that it is used to highlight the fact that there are Black Southerners in their own fortification with guns and ammunition, not far from basically the United States border. And it is going to be a term that will sort of inflame passions of white Southerners, not just in this border region, but across the South, who are very much invested in this racial hierarchy of the region.
7: Andrew Jackson was one of these people. As a Southern slave owner, he sympathized with the planter class who felt threatened by the organized and armed black presence at the fort.
10: I have very little doubt of the fact that this fort has been established by some villains for the purpose of murder, raping, and plunder, and that it ought to be blown up regardless of the ground it stands on.
9: The Southern presses will put out there that this is a refuge for basically enslaved black Southerners to seek out across much of this area. So there will be continued raids by Red Sticks across the Florida-Georgia border, across the Florida-Alabama border. And there are going to be calls from white Georgians in the South for basically federal intervention.
11: Jackson's national reputation following his victories against the Creeks in 1814 and at the Battle of New Orleans in January 1815 increasingly encouraged white Southerners living near the Florida border to look to Jackson to confront what they viewed as the material and ideological threat of Negro Fort.
6: Soon as the Battle of New Orleans is over, frontier settlers, politicians, there's a congressman, there's a judge, and they're just writing letters to Washington, D.C. saying, send in Andrew Jackson. We got problems down here. Send us Andrew Jackson. He's got this reputation after the Creek War of being a frontier warrior. And certainly after the Battle of New Orleans, he's got this ragtag group of troops that he puts together at the last minute and crushes the British. So I think for a lot of people across the United States, the Deep South, these planters, he's one of them. Yeah, he's also this emerging American warrior who can defeat people down here. Just send Andrew Jackson. And Jackson will volunteer himself as well.
7: Jackson's near genocidal views about Native Americans also influenced his anxiety over the community at Negro Fort. His persistent pursuit to invade Spanish Florida and push the indigenous populations out of the peninsula remained a constant ambition. Many Southern slave owners shared this desire as they eyed Spanish Florida as a region suitable for the expansion of American slavery. And the manufactured threat Negro Fort posed offered a fortuitous opportunity for Southern sympathizers like Jackson.
9: In a lot of ways, we see that the sustainability of what becomes referred to, not just by U.S. officials, but in the press as well as the Negro Fort, is a challenge to the racial hierarchy of the American South. If there is going to be an effective maroon colony that is well armed and potentially well defended, that there is concern that it then will basically encourage indigenous people to continue resisting U.S. expansion as well.
7: Eager to invade the Florida Peninsula once more and eliminate a community that undermined his vision of a racialized order, Jackson often spoke about the inhabitants of the fort in militant terms as a justification to do so.
10: Under whose authority has this fort been established? Whose subjects do they profess to be? If they profess to be subjects of a power with whom we are at peace, their acts are acts of war and ought to be made the subject of demand for redress by our government. If they are banditti, assembled in the territory of Spain, or claim to be the subjects of any other power and are stealing and enticing away our Negroes, they ought to be viewed as a band of outlaws, land pirates, and ought to be destroyed.
11: Jackson also used this belligerent and racialized language about the fort and its people in his correspondence with Mauricio de Zuniga, the Spanish governor of West Florida. Jackson's attempts to contact the Spanish governor during the spring of 1816 reflected his growing desire to invade the foreign territory.
10: Sir, I am charged by mine government to make known to you that a Negro fort erected during our late war with Britain has been strengthened since that period and is now occupied by upwards of 250 Negroes, many of whom have been enticed away from their service or their masters, citizens of the United States, all of whom are well clothed and disciplined. This banditti and the hostile Creeks are sending recruiting parties into Georgia and threatening the safety of the southern frontier. This is a state of things which cannot fail to produce much injury into the neighboring settlements and excite irritations which may eventually endanger the peace of the nation. The conduct of the banditti is such as will not be tolerated by our government, and if not put down by Spanish authority, will compel us in defense to destroy them.
6: he said in self-defense. They basically accused, you know, there's a couple settlers were killed along this Florida border in this time period, and every time their lives were taken, Jackson and people like him will blame it on Negro Fort. There's no evidence to suggest anybody from Negro Fort had anything to do with this handful of murders. It's just frontier violence, quite frankly. But if a Native American was involved, Jackson and people like him, they say, well, it must be the Indians aligned with Negro Fort. So they make an argument that these people are killing Americans, they're crossing the border, coming to kill more Americans, so as an act of self-defense, self-preservation, we must invade Spanish Florida.
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0: 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Have a great week. I'm Ben Brotmarkle.

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0: Rescuing a Rescue Mission. What happens when things go wrong in space? You're listening to Are We There Yet? The radio show exploring space exploration. Hi, I'm Brendan Byrne. A mission to save a falling spacecraft is now in need of its own rescue. Catalyst Space's Link satellite launched to raise the Swift Observatory's altitude. But before it could do that, it ran into some trouble of its own.
1: They lost two of the three reaction wheels. These are momentum wheels that spins very rapidly inside the spacecraft to control the pointing of the spacecraft.
0: We'll speak with Ars Technica's Stephen Clark about the latest on the efforts to rescue the rescue mission. Then, when problems occur with satellites and spacecraft, how do engineers fix them?
2: You got to look at all of the kind of the typical things that could go wrong and kind of go down a list of troubleshooting steps.
0: We'll speak with Florida Tech's Don Platt about how teams deal with problems in space. That's ahead on Are We There Yet? For over two decades, the Swift Observatory has been studying gamma-ray bursts from space. But now, Swift is falling out of orbit. NASA contracted commercial company Catalyst Space to rescue Swift. Using its Link satellite, the plan is to grab onto the observatory and give it a boost back up into orbit. After what appeared to be a successful launch of Link, the satellite now seems to have run into a problem. It's spinning. Catalyst Space engineers are working on fixing the problem. Here to bring us the latest about the rescue mission of the rescue mission is Ars Technica's space reporter Stephen Clark. He's been covering the launch and the technical issues that have arisen on the mission. Stephen, welcome to Are We There Yet?
3: Thanks, Brendan. Pleasure.
0: Yeah, great to have you on here, Stephen. Been following along your reporting with this Catalyst mission, Link, that is out there to save the Swift Observatory. But it looks like Link needs saving itself, right? What's the latest? What happened to this spacecraft?
3: Yeah, so the spacecraft launched back on July the 3rd. As it did its commissioning, did its testing, did its activations in space, which is a weeks-long process, the spacecraft lost attitude control, which means it started tumbling. It started spinning unexpectedly. The investigation now at Catalyst is underway to understand the cause of that. The latest I heard is the investigation is still underway to see what actually precipitated the spin. The spacecraft restored control of the spacecraft using a backup mode that they're still kind of developing on the fly, so to speak, right now. As they use different means to restore attitude control because they lost two of the three reaction wheels. These are momentum wheels that spins very rapidly inside the spacecraft to control the pointing of the spacecraft using discharging momentum instead of using propellant or thrusters. And two of those three wheels have now become inoperable. The investigation suggests that the wheels themselves are not to blame. It's something in the power supply to the wheels that may be the cause of the issue. Right now, the focus really is kind of on along two paths, finding out what happened originally, and then more importantly right now is restoring control of the spacecraft.
0: All doing this remotely from the ground while time is ticking, because there is a finite amount of time before this spacecraft can link up with the Swift Observatory, right?
3: Exactly. So Swift is a gamma ray telescope in low Earth orbit. It's been in space since 2004. And right now, the spacecraft is expected to become too low in orbit. The altitude is expected to drop too low for Link to be actually able to rendezvous with it sometime around October. And then late in the year or early next year, it's actually going to be reentering the atmosphere and burning up, which is the whole reason NASA made this deal with Catalyst to go ahead and go up and try to reboost Swift and save it from reentry, because Swift was launched without its own propulsion system and it's far outlived its original design life. So when they launched Swift back in 2004, they did not expect it to be still operating in 2026. They expected to have it reenter the atmosphere as a dead satellite long after its mission was complete, but it's performed so well over the last almost 22 years that they want to save it.
0: Let's go back to the issue with the Catalyst spacecraft. When did the ground team know about this? How were they made aware that it was uncontrollable? And what have you heard from the engineers that were working on this? Like, I've got to imagine your heart sinks when you see that data come in, right?
3: And on July the 25th, on Saturday, July the 25th is when this incident actually happened. The Link satellite, the rescue mission, is in low Earth orbit, so it passes in and outside of range of different ground stations that are distributed around the world. They lost contact as expected with the Link spacecraft as it moved out of range of one ground station. And when it came back in range of the next ground station as it made its way around the Earth, they noticed it was in this tumble, in this spin, a three-axis spin. So complete attitude control loss. The first thing they've tried to do is to try to restore communication with the spacecraft, because as it's spinning, its antenna is not pointing toward the ground station on Earth that it's supposed to be communicating with. So they have very sporadic communication. Diagnosing the problem to begin with was a big challenge. And then figuring out how to restore the spacecraft and recover it has also been a big challenge. It reminds me of Apollo 13. Gene Kranz, a play by Ed Harris, mentions at one point, asks, what do we have on the spacecraft that's good after the explosion of Apollo 13 on the way to the moon, of the service module, rather, as they tried to save that mission? And it kind of reminds me of the process that the Catalyst has been going through. What on the spacecraft is good? Well, they have electric propulsion, which are these very low thrust engines on the spacecraft that are actually supposed to be used to raise the orbit of the spacecraft of Swift when it gets to Swift. There is a low impulse that comes out of those engines, and they can actually gimbal or pivot or vector those engines to use them in another mode they were really never designed to, which is control the attitude or orientation of the spacecraft. And that's what they've been focusing on. They have these three electric engines that are still good and still healthy, and they've been using those to gradually recover attitude control. But again, those are very, very low thrust engines. Like, the impulse that they provide is almost like a couple of sheets of paper on your hand. So it takes time to maneuver this, you know, dishwasher size satellite using those very, very low impulse engines instead of using the reaction wheels. It's going to be a weeks long process to fully arrest the spin. But yeah, the Catalyst control team is based out in Colorado near Denver. They're working around the clock as the spacecraft comes in and out of these ground station communication passes. The communication, again, like I said, has been very intermittent and sporadic because of the spin. But as they slow the spin, which they have been successful in doing, as of a couple of days ago when I last spoke with them, the spin rate had been cut in half, which is a pretty remarkable using these electric plasma thrusters. I spoke with their principal investigator, the lead engineer on the Link rescue mission before the launch. And he was like, you know, this is a risky, high risk mission. And as

0: recover the spacecraft, get it back under their control. There are lots of things involved in that rendezvous and approach sequence with Swift that they haven't even attempted before. So there's going to be additional risk when that happens. Maybe we can get to that in a minute. But the process of actually uploading the commands to try to recover control of the spacecraft is basically on the ground. They have a team of engineers. They're working closely with NASA, of guidance, navigation, and control engineers on Catalyst's and NASA's side are working as a team developing new algorithms to upload to the flight computer on board the Link satellite, because the computer on board the spacecraft, it's designed to use different sensors on the spacecraft that sense the sun, sense stars, to kind of locate itself in space to understand where it's pointing. Okay, this star is here, the sun is here, therefore I am pointing in X direction, so to speak. And using these reaction wheels, slowing and speeding them up, tilting them to conserve and discharge momentum to control where it's pointing. Well, with two of those reaction wheels out of commission, they only have one left, which controls its pointing in one axis. They're going to have to use a combination of the remaining healthy reaction wheel and the electric thrusters on board the spacecraft, which I mentioned are these very low thrust engines. And they also have some cold gas thrusters. These are very rudimentary rocket jets that use a high pressure gas, I think nitrogen, but I'm not for sure that they use nitrogen. Most of these applications use cold gas nitrogen. Those are actually used when they actually get close to Swift to do some fine pointing and very, very fine control of the spacecraft, because they have to slide right in underneath Swift. So they have to have exquisite control of spacecraft during that process. Well, those thrusters, some of those thrusters are still healthy as well. And so they're going to use a combination of the electric engines, the cold gas thrusters, and the run reaction wheel through this control mode that they really could never have conceived of before they launched. They're routing this algorithm on the fly, and they're going to uplink that once they fully restore stable pointing to the spacecraft, which they expect to happen within a few days, hopefully, if all goes well.
1: Let's talk about if all goes well and they are able to rendezvous with Swift. You mentioned earlier that there is also risk involved in what's that particular mission that was planned, right? That portion of the mission. What risk is that? And is there additional risk now? They're using these electronic thrusters that were supposed to help boost the spacecraft. Is there now added risk in there because they've had to utilize these for the rescue portion?
0: I think certainly this whole situation adds risk to an already risky mission. So they're burning propellant that they would have used for that rendezvous and capture of Swift. They're burning propellant that they would have used if they successfully capture Swift to actually boost its orbit. So they're burning fuel unexpectedly right now. But as for the underlying risk of approaching Swift, so Swift, from NASA's perspective, if they take no action, Swift is going to re-enter the atmosphere. The mission will be over. This is not like the Hubble Space Telescope or the James Webb Space Telescope that's in a stable orbit that has many years of useful life ahead of it. Swift, its death sentence is already signed. It's going to be re-entering the atmosphere in a few months' time. So it's a $500 million mission. They've already gotten significantly more science from it than they wanted to. Sending up this mission to get close to it, to grab onto it with these three robotic arms, certainly if they grab the wrong part of the spacecraft or they lose control of the Link satellite as it's in the vicinity in very close proximity to Swift, you can imagine a scenario where the Link satellite actually bumps Swift and causes damage, causes it to spin out of control itself. But it's in such a low orbit right now that it's, like I said, its end is already nigh. It's already going to be coming to an end very soon. There's very little risk of losing anything by doing this mission, but there's tremendous upside if this mission is actually able to grab on to Swift with these robotic arms and then pulse its engines and actually raise its orbit.
1: Finally, Stephen, who is watching this mission? Does the success of this mission show that there is the market?
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1: You're listening to Are We There Yet? From Central Florida Public Media. I'm Brendan Byrne. Troubleshooting a space mission isn't easy. Teams here on the ground have to figure out what's going on based on data alone. They can't peek under the hood of a deployed spacecraft to look for the problem. So just how might the LINC team fix this current problem? And how do engineers plan for trouble once a spacecraft leaves the planet? Don Platt is the director of Florida Tech's Space Force Education Center in Titusville. He joins us now to walk us through that process. Don, welcome back to Are We There Yet?
2: Thank you. It's good to be here.
1: So, Don, we're talking about the Catalyst Space LINC mission. You know, teams are troubleshooting it. But let's talk first. How do you know that there's a problem with your spacecraft in the first place? It's in space. You're on the ground. How do you know?
2: Unfortunately, for most spacecraft, the only way that we can ever interact with the spacecraft is by the radio link. And so we've got to get data back from the spacecraft to first off tell us what's wrong or something is wrong. And then we can look at that data and look at the details of that data to try to figure out exactly what went wrong. And that's sort of the first step in the process to moving forward to eventually then trying to create a troubleshooting plan to come up with a solution to the issue that's at hand. It's not an easy process, for sure. It's not even, you know, imagine, say, your car. Imagine if you had something wrong with your car and the only thing you had to tell you what was going on is a communications link to your car. You say, okay, is the engine working? Or, you know, do the tires have air? Does it have gas? So you got to look at all of the kind of the typical things that could go wrong and kind of go down a list of troubleshooting steps. So they'll create essentially a flow chart of steps before the mission even happens, identifying what are the most likely causes of a problem and how would they sort of manifest themselves. So you've got to go through all of that, identify the problem first before you can even have a chance to figure out how to fix it.
1: What are those first steps when you get that radio signal from a spacecraft that says, help, I'm in trouble?
2: Traditionally speaking, spacecraft have had what they call safe mode. And so they have a level of smarts on board that can say, hey, something seems off here. I'm maybe not even positive what it is, but I'm going to make sure I don't damage myself even more. And so it'll go into a very simple mode. It won't try anything daring or dangerous. It won't try to fire rocket engines typically or maneuver in any way. So it'll kind of hunker down and call home and say, help, I've got something wrong here, and I'm not positive what it is, but we need to look at it.
1: So what do you do? What has that spacecraft sent down that you can use to troubleshoot what is actually happening?
2: Yeah, well, there's a series of what is called engineering telemetry or engineering data that is sent down from every spacecraft. And so that tells you the status of every subsystem, pressures and tanks, the position of any kind of a device that could move, like an antenna, say, for instance, the solar panels. Are they pointed properly to the sun where they're supposed to be? Are there enough voltage in the batteries? Essentially, are they charged? Kind of like if you look at your phone and say, oh, I've only got 5% left. So they look at all of those components, all part of a telemetry stream that gets sent to the ground. So that's why they try to maintain a link as often as possible to get this data down, because you don't want to store it on board and then have something go wrong and you can't get at it later.
1: You're sifting through all that data trying to figure out what went wrong. And I think you used the term fault tree. Is that what you said? Tell us a bit about what that is.
2: So the engineers will sit down before the mission even flies and say, what are the most likely things to go wrong and how would they present themselves? So it's kind of like a doctor can maybe go through and look at your lab test and look at how you're telling him how you feel and maybe examine yourself. And of course, with our spacecraft, except for nowadays, of course, with cameras, for the most part, previously, we were never able to actually look at the spacecraft. So we'd go through all of those steps and say, is this working? Is that working? If this isn't working, what is the major reason or most probable reason that that would not be working on board the spacecraft? And then you'd go down to the next step and say, okay, from that step, then What would we want to look at next to try to figure out, say, for instance, if you're not getting the batteries to charge properly, you could say, okay, well, maybe it's the solar panels aren't pointed properly to the sun. And so you'd look at what is the orientation of the spacecraft with respect to the sun? And do we then expect that the solar panels should be getting enough power to charge the batteries? And then is there a problem with the batteries? Is something turned on that's not supposed to be on? You know, and it has, you know, killed the battery. We left the car lights on. And so now the battery doesn't have the proper charge in it. And so you go through each step and you say, is this working or is it not working? And so, like I say, they put that all together before the mission even happens. And so then they can walk through that fault tree analysis and, you know, and come to a final conclusion about what went wrong.
1: You're listening to Are We There Yet? The radio show exploring space exploration. I'm Brendan Byrne. We're speaking to Don Platt, director of Florida Tech's Spaceport Education Center in Titusville, about what happens when a mission in space goes wrong. Don, it sounds to me that the expectation is with a spacecraft and with a space mission, something is going to go wrong, right? It's just a matter of what and how badly. Is that how engineers think about these space missions, which are incredibly complex?
2: Yeah, you have to, because you don't want to get into the situation where when you're flying the mission, suddenly something goes wrong and you're saying, oh my, something went wrong. We didn't think that would happen. So you have to think even things that maybe you think, well, that doesn't seem like it's very likely that that's going to happen. So you have to kind of identify all of that ahead of time, because when something does go wrong in space, oftentimes you don't have a lot of time to recover. If you get the batteries all the way discharged to zero, you may not be able to maneuver the spacecraft or even communicate with it any longer. And so that'll be a dead spacecraft. And so you have to be very proactive. Looking at problems, trying to sort of anticipate what the next step would be or what the next aspect of the problem could be, say tomorrow, compared to maybe today it's pretty good, but tomorrow it could go down into the red zone.
1: You know, once you do figure out what went wrong, how do you fix it? It's in space.
2: The key is designing into the spacecraft resiliency. And so that part of that is oftentimes redundancy. So you have backup systems. If one battery doesn't work, then there's another one that has been fully charged and ready to go. So then you can switch the power system over to that backup battery and recover the problem. And that gives you more time then to try to figure out why the primary battery went dead. But the key element is really this idea of redundancy. Some of the modern spacecraft, even things like the Starlink satellites, where you have thousands and thousands of satellites, they may just write it off at one point. Obviously, they want to make sure that that satellite doesn't become derelict in orbit and become space debris to other spacecraft. So oftentimes, they'll just force it to reenter before it gets into a dead satellite situation. But for bigger and more expensive and complex satellites, then you'll have redundant systems with a backup. And sometimes that backup is not quite as good as the main system, but it can get you by enough to then troubleshoot, maybe switch over the power system. Sometimes you're stuck having to rely on that backup system, like, for instance, an antenna. Oftentimes an antenna may go bad and maybe it won't even deploy. Some of these antennas look like umbrellas, and so they pop out when they get into their final position in space. Once in a while, those antennas fail to pop out. What they call then dish antennas, or essentially like an upside down umbrella, have a very high gain or a high amount of power available to allow them to communicate at high data rates. You may have an antenna that is much smaller, but it'll still allow you to send some data back and forth. And so then you could switch over to that backup, continue troubleshooting, and in some instances, even complete the mission with that smaller backup antenna.
1: Redundancy is key. Always travel with two umbrellas, right? Especially in Florida.
2: Right, exactly. Especially in Florida.
1: Don, we heard earlier in the program from Stephen Clark, who's been following this for Ars Technica. We did reach out to Catalyst Space. They were unable to give us anybody for an interview for this. But through Stephen's reporting, we found out that they're pretty optimistic that they'll be able to come to a fix and right this satellite. But if they don't, Don, are there ever really failures in space missions, or will the engineers learn from whatever this issue is?
2: Yeah, you usually always learn, and that's why you always got to collect data. You know, even we saw with the Blue Origin explosion on the pad, they collected a lot of data. They understand better their rocket system, and now they're rebuilding what will hopefully then be a better pad for future missions. And so you want to look at it from the point of view of collecting data. That's why they're always collecting and sending radio signals back to the ground to make sure they have as much information as possible to, in fact, learn if there is an issue and the mission is lost. And we definitely don't want that same thing to happen again in the future. So how do we redesign the system? How do we make it more fail-safe? How do we add a level of redundancy to the next spacecraft that comes down the line?
1: Going into this mission, we knew that this was a high-risk mission with a very high reward should it work. It saves a $500 million spacecraft for the cost of $30 million. All eyes have got to be watching this mission. If it does succeed in saving SWIFT, how does that change the space industry, knowing that commercial companies can go up there and fix satellites while they're in orbit?
2: Right. Well, we talked about earlier here that for the most part throughout the space age, the only thing we had was a data link to the satellite. And so we had to look at data and we had to kind of come to conclusions about maybe things that are wrong with the spacecraft and then try to figure out how by just sending some commands and maybe switching between different systems, we can protect and save the satellite and make sure the mission is a success. We said that we can't really see it like when we're working on a car, we can look at what's wrong with it. Well, this changes the game because now we're able to see the spacecraft, we're able to interact with it, and we're able to then make adjustments and make fixes. And so a spacecraft like this one would be sort of an extension of the humans to allow them to actually have, if you will, hands-on with the spacecraft. And this will allow us not only to troubleshoot problems and fix problems, but to refuel satellites in the future so that running out of propellant is not the end of the mission. Maybe change batteries, make other adjustments. And so instead of having to launch a brand new spacecraft again, you can kind of fix a few problems here and there and let it run for another 5 or 10 years.
1: Get your eyes under the hood there and see what's going on, right?
2: Right, absolutely.
1: So finally, Don, I know you've worked on hardware that's been to space. What advice do you have or words of wisdom would you give to these engineers who are problem solving this issue in the here and now?
2: Well, typically what you want to do is you look at all the alternatives. What are all of the things that possibly could go wrong? And don't just sort of have a predisposition about what went wrong, what happened, what the issue was. Have an open mind to the problem and make sure you look at all of the data and then come to some conclusions. It's always good if you have a component here on the ground that you can test and verify ahead of time and see if you can recreate the problem. And then if you can recreate the problem, that's wonderful because then you can fix it. And then you can say, okay, if we just do this with what we have available, if, you know, the famous Apollo 13 movie scene where they have a cardboard box with stuff, okay, we got to make sure these astronauts can stay alive with just what we have in this cardboard box. So that kind of thing.
1: So look for alternatives and maybe check the headlights, see if that was the problem, right?
2: Exactly.
1: Don Platt, thank you so much for joining us.
2: My pleasure.
1: That was Don Platt, director of Florida Tech's Spaceport Education Center in Titusville. That's going to do it for this week's show. 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Until next week, I'm Brendan Byrne. 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
1: 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This has been a public service announcement from WFIT.
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0: that one day she'll return to this beach to nest. 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
3: I'm Windsor Johnston with these headlines. Iran is setting new conditions for fully reopening the Strait of Hormuz. Tehran says an agreement to secure shipping may be close, but any deal depends on changes in U.S. behavior. The Trump administration says negotiations are progressing. The water crisis in Puerto Rico is getting worse as mandatory rationing continues across the San Juan region. 12 of the island's 19 monitored reservoirs lost water on Saturday. Hundreds of thousands of rideshare drivers in California are a step closer to forming a union and bargaining with companies such as Uber and Lyft. State regulators say the California Gig Workers Union has secured enough support from its members to organize. I'm Windsor Johnston, NPR News in Washington.
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5: This is Weekend Edition from NPR News. I'm Aisha Roscoe, and it's time to play the puzzle. Joining us is Will Shortz. He's puzzle editor of the New York Times and puzzle master of Weekend Edition. How's it going, Will?
6: I'm pretty good. How are you, Aisha?
5: I am very good. Will, please remind us of last week's challenge.
6: Yes, it came from Michael Schwartz of Florence, Oregon. I said, think of a type of exercise equipment in three syllables. Remove the two middle letters and you'll name a means of transportation. What words are these? Well, the exercise equipment is a trampoline. Remove the P and O and you get a tram line.
5: There were more than 800 correct entries this week, and our winner is Sarah McNinch of Redwood City, California. Congratulations.
7: Thank you.
5: What do you do when you're not playing the puzzle?
7: Well, I'm a recently retired public school kindergarten teacher, so now I'm trying to figure out. I do dancing with my husband and like to sing and play with the grandchildren. All the fun stuff now.
5: Oh, well, that is wonderful. And thank you for your work, you know, shaping and molding the minds of the future. I mean, kindergarten teachers are just a treasure.
7: Yes, they are.
5: If you're able to deal with a kindergarten class, I know you're able to deal with the puzzle. Are you ready to play the puzzle?
7: Yes, I am.
5: All right. Take it away, Will.
6: All right, Sarah and Aisha, I'm going to give you some words. The first two or more letters start the name of a well-known U.S. city. The first two or more letters of that city's state will be the rest of the word, and the dividing point in the word between the city and the state is for you to discover. For example, if I said Hwine, W-H-I-N-E, you would say White Plains, New York, which starts W-H-I for White Plains and N-E is for New York.
7: Okay.

0: This is Week in Addition from NPR News. I'm Aisha Roscoe.
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6: I'm Windsor Johnston with these headlines. Negotiations with Iran over the Strait of Hormuz are continuing through the weekend. An Iranian official says Tehran is close to an agreement with Oman aimed at securing commercial shipping. A powerful typhoon has made landfall in eastern China with winds of about 100 miles per hour. More than 1,300 flights have been canceled at Shanghai's airports, and hundreds of thousands of people have been evacuated. Fast-moving wildfires are forcing thousands of people to flee their homes in British Columbia. The Canadian province has declared a state of emergency with about half of its active fires burning out of control. I'm Windsor Johnston, NPR News in Washington.

0: This is Week in Edition from NPR News. I'm Aisha Roscoe.
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0: Hi, this is Fred Migliori, and welcome to this week's edition of FM Odyssey. 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
1: You, the man with no shoes.
0: And welcome to this week's edition of FM Odyssey. This is Fred Migliori. Glad you could join us. A sadness, of course, with the passing of Glenn Hansard. I was playing his music from the very first solo album he released in 2012 called Rhymes and Repose, and also his second album, which was called Didn't He Ramble. He was actually nominated for a Grammy Award for Best Folk Album for that. He passed away a couple of days back in Dublin in a motorcycle crash, and I just wanted to remember him and that great song called Maybe Not Tonight, and that was from that very first album in 2012 called Rhyme and Repose. Well, we have quite an interesting show today that will go down a lot of avenues and into a lot of places that I'm not even sure of. But I can guarantee you that it's going to happen, because that is what happens whenever we get together, right, and do this every week. So I can give you some highlights of what I think we're probably going to get to. We'll hear some more of the new Rolling Stones album. What else? New Billy Strings will be out shortly. Well, maybe in another month or so, as well as a forthcoming album from Rodrigo and Gabriella. We'll hear another history lesson that I think you'll be interested in, and a whole bunch of things that fall in between. So let us get it started with this one from Sam Bush. It's called Is It Love? It's from the album Glamour and Grits. And I always loved his version of the Bob Marley song the best out of anybody that's covered it, because we need to start out on a positive note. Let's face it. It's kind of hard to find positivity in the world that we live in, but we're going to do it now on FM Odyssey.

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walk the pagan streams. And search for white horses on surrounding hills. We live where dusk had meaning. And we prayed to quiet sleep where noise abated. In touch with the silence on Honey Street. On Honey Street. What happened to a sense of wonder? On yonder hillside getting dim. Why didn't they leave us alone? Why couldn't we just be ourselves? We could dream and keep bees and live on Honey Street. And we walk the pagan streams in meditation and contemplation. And we didn't need anybody or anything then. No concepts.

And I want to climb that hillside again with you one more time. As the grit being watches over, and we repair.

A couple of songs from Van Morrison that just kind of zone me out whenever I listen to him. That was Spanish Steps from his album called Poetic Champions Compose, and that was him playing the saxophone on that. And then we heard Pagan Streams from his album Hymns to the Silence, and some new music from the Rolling Stones called Ringing Hollow. It's from the album called Foreign Tongues. And a couple of songs from the Hollies. We heard Bus Stop, which was the title track of their 1966 album. It was their fourth album. And Long Cool Woman in a Black Dress from their album called Distant Light. And we started out with Sam Bush from his Glamour and Grits album, and his great rendition of the song Is It Love. Coming up, we're all anticipating the new album from Carly Simon that will be released next week. In the meantime, I'll try to do what I can to carry us over. If you'd like to email me with your comments or requests, it's Fred at fmodyssey.com.

We're waiting in anticipation for Carly's new album to come out called Comes in Waves. It's her 24th studio album, and it's her first album of original material since 2009. And I'm going to play the single that has been released from it so far, and I've played it a couple of times because it's just such a great song. It's called Howl, as our journey continues on FM Odyssey.

That was from Carly's album, No Secrets, and the song, It Was So Easy. And then we started out with something from Carly's forthcoming album. The song is called Howl, and the name of the album is called Coming in Waves. And as I mentioned before, it's her 24th studio album and her first album of original material since 2009. Well, I want to play something for you that maybe you have never heard before. Way back in 2023, which was not that long ago, there was a film that came out, and it was part of the Toronto International Film Festival in September of 2023, and it was called My Mother's Wedding, and it was released to the theaters in the U.S. on August 8th of last year, and Alanis Morissette and Carly Simon got together and duetted on Carly's song called Coming Around Again for that film. So let's take a listen to it together as our journey continues on FM Odyssey.

0: There's a song you don't hear very often, part of the Union from the Straubs album, Bursting at the Seams. And then we heard two from the Moody Blues. We heard For My Lady from Seventh Sojourn and Had to Fall in Love from the Moody Blues album called Octave. And then a rendition of the Carly Simon song called Coming Around Again, as done by Alanis Morissette and Carly Simon from the soundtrack of the film My Mother's Wedding. And it was So Easy from Carly's great album No Secrets. And we heard Howl from the upcoming Comes in Waves album from Carly that will be released this week. Coming up, a history lesson you don't want to miss, and also some music that has not been released yet from Rodrigo and Gabriella.
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1: And welcome back to FM Odyssey. This is Fred Migliori. Glad you could join us. A little history lesson for you here. As we all know, Jim Morrison from The Doors died in July of 1971. And that was a couple of months after their sixth studio album, L.A. Woman, came out. Well, the remaining three Doors, Ray Manzarek, Robbie Krieger, and John Densmore, still had contractual obligations with Elektra Records, and so they needed to put out two more albums. So in this set, I thought I would turn you on to a few songs from each of the last two albums. Other Voices was released in October of 1971, and Full Circle was released the following year in July of 72. Let's take a listen to it together. We're going to start out with this song called The Piano Bird from the Full Circle album as our journey continues on FM Odyssey.

and myself said to me, "Why are you waiting? I've always been at your side. Can't you see me? No? Well, then come with me. It's time you learn to see."

Yasta Uru Kamani Nisi Sri Gunyo Baha Farjuni Samadhan Yoga Ushchate Vika Raga Bahaya Kodaha Atmani Vatmanada

Some songs from The Doors, two albums that were released after the death of Jim Morrison, that was Down on the Farm from Other Voices. That's the album that came out immediately after L.A. Woman did with Jim Morrison in October of 1971. And then we heard Vertilac from their album called Full Circle that came out the following year in July of 72. And then I threw a song in there from Ray Manzarek that was recorded in 1973 and would be part of his solo album called The Golden Scarab. And the song was called Solar Boat. And then back to Other Voices with Ships with Sails. I always thought that was such a beautiful song. I still just love it. That's from Other Voices. And we started out with the Piano Bird from The Doors album called Full Circle. Well, coming up, some music from the forthcoming album from Rodrigo and Gabriella. If you'd like to email me with your comments or requests, it's fred@fmodyssey.com.

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This is Fred Migliori. Got some new music from the forthcoming album from Rodrigo and Gabriella. It is going to be coming out on September 18th, and the name of the album is called Our Home. And just to give you just a little bit of a scoop, I know we've played them many times before, but maybe without an explanation. They're both from Mexico, and they blend different types of music together, all on acoustic guitars. And Rodrigo plays fast and intricate lead melodies, while Gabriella, she plays rhythm and uses the body of her guitar as a percussion instrument. And we've been playing them since their first album came out in 2002, all these years later. So let's take a listen to it. Once again, this is the title track of their forthcoming album, Our Home, on FM Odyssey.

0: A new version by the same guy that did the original one, David LaFlamme, and It's a Beautiful Day was the band he was with in 1969 that put out that song called White Bird. And this was a version of the song that he did in the 2000s. I believe it was 2007. It was from an album called Beyond Dreams. And Santiago from Lorena McKennitt from a great album called Live from Paris and Toronto. And On the Border from Al Stewart from Indian Summer with Peter White. And Sahara from a band called Nova Menko, and the album is called Gypsy Fusion. And we started out with a song from the forthcoming album from Rodrigo and Gabriela. We heard the title track called Our Home, and that will be released on September 18th. Well, coming up in our next hour, we have some new music from Billy Strings and Katie Pruitt. We'll also hear a song that Nancy Griffith wrote for Townes Van Zandt, and a whole bunch of other great things. In the meantime, and there's always the meantime, if you'd like to email me with your comments or requests, it's fred@fmodyssey.com.
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1: Billy Strings has a new album coming out this month on August 28th. It's going to be called So Much for Goodbyes. And this is a song from it called Burn the Other End. Let's take a listen together on FM Odyssey.

love you. We love you, Tennessee. God bless you.

See, I don't need an excuse to go off on a tangent. That was Saddle Tramp, the title track from Charlie Daniels' album. And then we heard No Place Left to Go, an Orange Blossom special from his album called Honey in the Rock. And we started out with Burn the Other End, some new music from Billy Strings from his forthcoming album, which will be released on August 28th, called So Much for Goodbyes. What do we have coming up next? Oh, some new music from The War and Treaty. If you'd like to email me with your comments or requests, it's fred@fmodyssey.com.

Some more new music from The War and Treaty. 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

Nancy Griffith wrote this song, Up Against the Rain, for Townes Van Zandt. 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

Well, there's something that might have caught your ear. That was Walk On By, the song that Burt Bacharach and Hal David wrote that Dionne Warwick made a huge hit of in 1964, and it became a huge soul hit by Isaac Hayes in 1969. That was the Beach Boys doing it from the 2020 sessions that were recorded from 1966 to 1968. And then we heard Emmy from Laura Nyro live at The Bottom Line. Just go get that. Go find that album CD. And Down and Outer from Nancy Griffith from Late Night Grand Hotel. And Up Against the Rain from her album called The Loving Kind. It's a song she wrote for Townes Van Zandt. And we started out with Same Boat from Katie Pruitt's forthcoming album, Fools for Fleeting, that will be released on September 18th.

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I'd like to graciously thank Paul Porzio in D.C., Marshall Wright in Florida, Steve Matteo and Al Basio in New York, and a special thank you to my late friend and mentor, Pete Fornatel, for inspiring me to do this show. 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Until next week, pay attention to the poets. You need them, and you know it.

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Welcome once again to the Stray Cat Lounge. I'm Joni O, ready to go with the music as our orbit together begins, mixing it up for the Space Coast and beyond with a live stream to tap into at WFIT.org. It's Sunday, the ninth day of August 2026. Celebrating a birthday today is British drummer Pete Thomas, 72 today, part of Elvis Costello and the Attractions for a number of albums, and we'll dive into some of those this first hour, and remembering Jerry Garcia in our second hour with music from The Grateful Dead. It's 31 years today that Jerry moved on into the cosmos, so we'll celebrate with a good long set later in the show. Kicking off our opening set right now at the Stray Cat Lounge with Montrose, circa 1973, from their self-titled album, Let's Rock the Nation, on WFIT Melbourne.

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from her third LP, Licorice, Australian singer Harriet Pilbeam, better known as Hatchie, with Lose It Again, and a couple from the Soup Dragons, Mother Universe, and Pleasantly Surprised, Lou Reed and Elvis Costello with Perfect Day, and then a group of songs from Elvis Costello, from Kojak Variety, Pouring Water on a Drowning Man, Sulfur to Sugarcane, I think was the only track not featuring British drummer Pete Thomas, playing with Elvis Costello and the Attractions. It's his birthday today, that's why I keep mentioning him. And hence the Elvis Costello mix. We also heard them on Mighty Like a Rose. That was an album, came out, I think that was 91. Hurried Down Doomsday was the track. And we heard Monkey to Man from The Delivery Man, and way at the top, Pete Thomas on drums for 1978's Pump It Up, found on this year's Model. Happy birthday to Pete Thomas, who is 72 today. Pump it up. You're hanging out live at the Stray Cat Lounge on 89.5 Radio. I'm Joni O. The music continues. The Shins coming up, but first a couple from the duo Beach House. The lead single from Seven, released in 2018, it's Lemon Glow on WFIT.

Sea Legs, music from The Shins, When Seeing the Night Away, circa 2007, and It's Only Live from 2012's Port of Morrow. Beach House just ahead with the single Norway from Sub Pop's Teen Dream in 2010. You've got it tuned to 89.5 Radio. I'm Joni O, taking it to the top of the hour with a revival recording from The Shins as they cover the Squeeze track, Goodbye Girl. Stay together at WFIT.org. Catch you on the other side with some Grateful Dead in the 2 o'clock hour, remembering Jerry Garcia. This is WFIT Melbourne, music for the Space Coast and beyond.

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1: This is WFIT Melbourne. Welcome back to the Stray Cat Lounge, live on 89.5 Radio. I'm Joni O, ready to go with part two of our music hangout session as our orbit together continues, mixing it up for the Space Coast and beyond. As you can tap into the live stream, take it with you, your lounge on the go at WFIT.org. It's Sunday, the ninth day of August 2026. And on this day in history, back in 1995, Jerry Garcia departed this world at the age of 53. An unfortunate heart attack, gone 31 years ago today. So this hour at the Stray Cat Lounge opens with music from the Grateful Dead that Jerry had a hand in writing. And we'll hear his vocals and guitar playing once again, starting with a live performance from February of 1978, written by Hunter and Garcia. This is Bertha, one of Dick's picks, here now on WFIT Melbourne.

100-year haul, first released in 1972. The Grateful Dead, live with Truckin', released on CD in 1995. Remembering Jerry Garcia, singer, guitarist, songwriter, banjo player. It's the 31st anniversary of his untimely passing back in 1995 from a heart attack. The music lives on. Our Grateful Dead set also included New Speedway Boogie and High Time from The Working Man's Dead, released first in 1970. You've got it tuned to 89.5 Radio. I'm Joni O, live at the Stray Cat Lounge and ready with more music. This next song was played by Traffic on their debut release in 1967, of which Dave Mason was a part of. The original song back in 67, Steve Winwood was on vocals with Traffic. That was on the original. This version was live at Sunrise with Dave Mason and Joe Bonamassa from 2002, found now on Dave Mason's 2014 release, Futures Past. The music continues with Dear Mr. Fantasy on WFIT Melbourne.

to close us out with the title track from their 2009 Astroworks release, Made in the Dark. And more Hot Chip from One Life Stand, Take It In. Erin Ray of Nashville gave us True Love's Face, the second single from her 2022 release, Lighten Up. Put a Lid on It, music from the Squirrel Nut Zippers and their Hot album released 30 years ago in 1996, and 10 years plus ago, Boz Scaggs teamed up with Bonnie Raitt for a track on his Fool to Care LP. It was Hell to Pay at the top of the set. Thanks for hanging out today. I'm Jonio, inviting you back next Sunday. Always live here, mixing it up, starting at 1 p.m. here on 89.5 FM. And the music streams live for the multiverse at WFIT.org. Until next time, leaving you with this instrumental from Tortoise, The Beacons of Ancestorship. It's Northern Something on WFIT Melbourne. Peace.

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Singing of Memories, Moments, in the Dog Days of August. Music from Steve Gillette, from the Best of Steve Gillette collection, Down Where the River Meets the Road. Once again, folks, welcome to Folk, Bluegrass, and More. I'm your host, Bill Stewart. Just before Steve Gillette, we heard from Cephas and Wiggins, recorded live from the Florida Memory Project collection, Where the Palm Trees Shake at Night. The song was Dog Days of August. The instrumental that started us out was Mike Dowling's Swamp Dog Blues, the title track of that release. And as these dog days of summer wind down, let's spend a little time with songs and tunes related to dogs. In this next set, we'll be hearing from Hot Rise, John McCutcheon, Arnie Naiman and Chris Cool, as well as Kathy Fink and Marcy Marxer, and David Greer. We'll begin with music from Tim O'Brien and Jen Fabricius. From Paper Flowers, this is Fat Pile of Puppies, right here for you on 89.5 and Folk, Bluegrass, and More.

is March 19. And then another May 10. And another July the 1st. Then 22 AUG. And OCT 13. Then December on the 4th.

I don't know his house or his name, though he smiles and he waves all the same. Never stops for a visit. I wonder who is it, this mysterious neighbor, each evening the same. Just a dog and a man with no name. And it's gotten to where I'm suspecting his privacy he is protecting. I guess he doesn't feel any need to reveal any more than his presence 2 times a day. So I watch him pass by and away.

I wonder if I'm the lone one who'll notice the day they don't come. Do we pass from this place, disappear?

Live Hot Rise for you there, from So Long of a Journey. Walking the Dog was the song. We started out that set of songs with music from Tim O'Brien and Jan Fabricius. From Paper Flowers, it was Fat Pile of Puppies. The instrumental that followed was from David Greer's Fly on the Wall. Joke on the Puppy was the title. From Dancing in the Kitchen, we heard Kathy Fink and Marcy Marxer with Riders in the Sky joining in on Birthday Pup. And from Five Strings Attached with No Backing, it was Arnie Naiman and Chris Kuhl with Walkin' the Dog, an instrumental composed by Arnie Naiman. John McCutcheon followed on from 22 Days with The Man Walking His Dog, and we wrapped up again with Hot Rise. Walkin' the Dog was the song. From So Long of a Journey. I'm Bill Stewart. You're tuned to 89.5 WFIT, listening to folk, bluegrass, and more. As we share canine-related songs for the winding down of the dog days of summer. In this next set, we'll be hearing from Tom Paxton and John McCutcheon, as well as Noam Pikelny, Ramblin' Jack Elliott, Bryce Ernest Taylor, starting us off, Patty Griffin. From American Kid, this is Wild Old Dog, right here for you on 89.5 and Folk, Bluegrass, and more.

Putting a period on that set, the Osborne Brothers, from the collection From Rocky Top to Muddy Bottom, celebrating the songs of Felice and Boudreaux Bryant. That was Tennessee Hound Dog. That set began with Wild Old Dog from Patty Griffin's American Kid, and from The Man with the Muse we heard Bryce Ernest Taylor with Black Dog. My Old Dog and Me, that short piece, was from Ramblin' Jack Elliott's I Stand Alone. And from Beat the Devil and Carry a Rail, we heard Noam Pikilney with that composition put together by Chris Thiele, Gabe Witcher, and Noam Pikilney, Bear Dog Grit. Old Dog was after that, from Tom Paxton and John McCutcheon's Together Again. And again wrapping up with the Osborne Brothers and Tennessee Hound Dog. I'm Bill Stewart. Thanks for joining me here to celebrate these songs and tunes, canine related, for the wrapping up of the dog days of summer. We'll end this hour with a track from Freebo, from his Dog People release, but right now we're listening to some ukulele music. From James Hill's A Flying Leap, this is Fleas My Dog Has. Right here for you on WFIT 89.5 FM and Folk, Bluegrass, and

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8: Welcome, folks, to a second hour of full

From banjo man Billy Lee Cox's release, Crop Circles, a collection of instrumentals, that was Blackbird Crossing. Just ahead of that, we heard from Special Consensus with some special guests, Dale Ann Bradley, Amanda Smith, Rob Ikes, and Allison Brown. The song was Blackbird, and that is from the work of Cape Breton singer-songwriter J.P. Cormier. It was released on his 2007 album, Another Morning. Here, with Special Consensus guitarist Greg Blake sings the song, and his bandmates give it a contemporary bluegrass setting. Guest vocalists Amanda Smith and Dale Ann Bradley provide harmonies, and there's resonator guitar from Rob Ikes, and a second banjo from Allison Brown. We began the hour with music from Jake Blount's Spider Tales, a tune featuring banjo, fiddle, and some fancy footwork from his release. Blackbird Says to the Crow was the title of that. And you can find Jake Blount coming up at the John C. Campbell Folk School's Centennial Sound Celebration. He'll be playing there September 14th. That's a Monday. You can get more information on his appearance there at folkschool.org. And the location of that is Brasstown, North Carolina. Coming up, we'll have music from Big Richard. We'll feature a Jimmy Martin song from them. But right now, here's new music from Rising Appalachia. From Rising Appalachia's upcoming release, Trade My Troubles, this is Battering Ram, right here for you on 89.5 and Folk Bluegrass and More.

The ladies of Big Richard there for you. From Live in Telluride 2022 with that Jimmy Martin song, Hold What You Got, notably covered by Tony Rice, among others. Jimmy Martin, of course, was known as the King of Bluegrass, and he recorded with the Sunny Mountain Boys after his stint in Bill Monroe's Bluegrass Boys band. And incidentally, he was born on an upcoming date, August 10th, 1927, he was born. An American bluegrass singer and musician, again known as the King of Bluegrass. He was born in Sneedville, Tennessee, just outside that area, raised in the farm and life of rural East Tennessee. He grew up near Sneedville, singing in church and with friends from surrounding farms. With Jimmy Martin's upcoming birthday in mind, we're going to celebrate him a little bit with songs centered on him and hear a few from the man himself with the Sunny Mountain Boys. Coming up, we'll be hearing from Tom Russell, again Jimmy Martin. But we start out with Dan Tomiski. From God-fearing heathen, this is Ode to Jimmy. Here on 89.5 and Folk Blues.

0: Recognizing the upcoming birth date of Jimmy Martin, August 10th, we heard Ode to Jimmy from Dan Tominski and a couple songs from Jimmy Martin himself. And here's a song with a point of view from Tom Russell.
1: There's a hound dog running all alone through the piney woods. Lord, his howling tears the soul out of me.

Wrapping up that set dedicated to Jimmy Martin, Tom Russell from the Wounded Heart of America with The Death of Jimmy Martin. Just ahead for you, I've got music featuring Edie Carey. We'll hear her with Sarah Sample coming up, but right now, from Bring the Sea, this is Edie Carey with Easy Now. Here for you on Folk, Bluegrass, and More and WFIT.

0: Edie Carey's song, These Things, from Sarah Sample's recording, Till the Morning, Lullabies and Songs of Comfort. We heard Edie Carey herself just ahead of that with Easy Now from Bring the Sea. Next up, from Brad Davis, we'll hear a song he co-wrote with Billy Bob Thornton and a story about that song. Right here for you on Folk, Bluegrass, and More and 89.5 WFIT, your music discovery source.
1: I wrote this song with a good friend of mine named Billy Bob Thornton, lead singer of the Boxmasters and also drummer, creator, and songwriter of that band as well. I used to work at a studio in West Hollywood. Him and Angelina had bought Slash's house on Roxbury, and the studio in the house was called The Cave. Guns N' Roses had cut a lot of hits there. So we worked out of that studio primarily most days. And one morning we got up and had had way too much coffee, and Billy Bob had said, man, we ought to write a bluegrass song. And I said, that'd be cool. What'd you have in mind? He said, well, bluegrass is full of murder and killing and all kinds of stuff like that. So let's write a tune about this guy that's got a girl named Alice, and she flirts a lot, but she's flirting with this guy, and this guy is kind of flirting with her, and the boyfriend doesn't care for it at all. But the boyfriend also, he's been to the big house, he's been to the penitentiary, he's been to jail, and so he don't want to go back, but if this guy doesn't quit messing with Alice, he's going to go down, and there's nothing that this guy won't do to stop him from messing with this girl. Song's called Hey Mister.

Music from Brad Davis. From I Need Music, that was Hey Mister, a song co-written with Billy Bob Thornton. We also heard some details in that story about the co-writing of that song. Interesting stuff there from Brad Davis. Coming up next, we'll feature tracks that have in common, among other things, Alison Brown, who was born on the 7th of this month in Hartford, Connecticut. Guitarist, banjo player, band leader, songwriter, composer, record producer, Alison Brown. We'll begin with this from Alison Brown and Steve Martin. From Safe, Sensible, and Sane, this track features Aoife O'Donovan and Sarah Jarosz as well.

From their joint project, Steve Martin and Allison Brown. From Safe, Sensible, and Sane, that was Michael. Next, from Becky Buller's Songs That Sing Me, this song features Allison Brown, Sierra Hall, Missy Raines, and Molly Tuttle. It's Reach, here for you on 89.5 and Folk, Bluegrass, and more.

That was Reach from Becky Buller's Songs That Sing Me. We'll close out Folk, Bluegrass, and More this Sunday with one more from Allison Brown. From The Company You Keep, this is Rocket Summer. I'm Bill Stewart. Thanks for tuning in, and thanks for listening to Folk, Bluegrass, and More. Have a great week, folks.

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6: I'm Janine Herbst with these headlines. Israeli Prime Minister Benjamin Netanyahu is rejecting President Trump's 15-point roadmap for Gaza, saying Israeli forces will not withdraw until Hamas is fully disarmed. The U.S.-Iran war is not only sending gas prices higher, it's also affecting airline ticket prices. The travel site Kayak says an average domestic flight last week cost about $80 more than it did a year ago. The average international flight was about $170 more expensive than the same time last year. And in California, after a years-long fight, hundreds of thousands of rideshare drivers are set to form a union, giving them a place at the bargaining table with companies including Uber and Lyft. I'm Janine Herbst, NPR News.

0: That's all from us tonight. We're going to go out on Broke Down Palace, my own personal favorite Grateful Dead song. Thanks for listening to All Things Considered, and what a long, strange trip it has been.
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I'm Jay Ski, and this is Mozart's Attic, a program of classical music made possible by the generosity of supporters of this public radio station. Perhaps you're one of them. Thank you. In 1829, the 20-year-old Felix Mendelssohn, already famous for his incidental music to A Midsummer Night's Dream, paid his first visit to Great Britain. After completing a concert tour, he and a companion set off for a walking tour of Scotland. Many people today, myself among them, would look at the prospect of walking across Scotland and would say, what the hell kind of vacation is this? But in the 19th century, persons of the leisure class apparently did such things. Then, too, he was a lot younger than I am. Evidently, it was quite a walk. Eventually, they arrived at Edinburgh and visited the Holyrood Palace there, including the chapel, then in ruins, where Mary had been crowned Queen of Scots in the 16th century. It was there that he found the inspiration to write a Scottish symphony, and as was his wont, he sent a letter to his family back in Germany, including, as was also his wont, a scrap of paper with the first few bars sketched out. Some days later, they arrived in the Hebrides. That's the pair of island chains off the northern west coast of Scotland. I told you it's quite a walk. This is where Mendelssohn took in some of the sites, including Fingal's Cave on the Isle of Sistilla, a natural wonder, a sea cave famous for its acoustics. You can probably see where this is going. Mendelssohn, the faithful writer, reported back to his family that he would write a concert overture inspired by the famous cave in another letter, again including the obligatory sketch in a few bars. He wrote the resultant Hebrides overture shortly after returning home, but Mendelssohn being Mendelssohn, he revised it and tinkered with it for 3 years before sending it to his publishers, who renamed it Fingal's Cave. It's gone by both names ever since. Here it's performed by Ivan Fischer and the Budapest Symphony Orchestra.

Now imagine listening to that in a cave. Ivan Fischer, the Buddhist Path Symphony, and Fingal's Cave, or the Hebrides Overture, whichever you prefer to call it by, a work that Felix Mendelssohn dashed off, at least by Mendelssohnian timelines, after his 1829 hiking trip across Scotland. We're going to continue with some Scottish or Scottish-inspired music on Mozart's Attic tonight. Violin prodigy Pablo de Sarasate was born in Pamplona in 1844, was sent to Paris to study as a young man, and soon took that city by storm. He was and remains most famous for various ethnic rhapsodies and virtuosic arrangements of music from other composers' operas, music to please the ear and show off his talent, as was said of him. He wowed audiences in Europe and in North and South America. At the invitation of Queen Victoria, he performed at Glasgow and at Balmoral Castle in the late 1893. And returning to London, began writing his Air Écossais, Scottish Tunes, a tour de force to add to his traveling repertoire. Here we have it performed by Rachel Barton Pine, Alexander Platt, and the Scottish Chamber Orchestra.

Pablo de Sarasate's Air Écossaise, Scottish tunes, performed by Rachel Barton Pine, Alexander Platt, and the Scottish Chamber Orchestra. And we'll be hearing from them again later on in the program. Mendelssohn's Hebrides Overture came easily, but he struggled with his other Scottish project, the symphony, for 2 years, and then put it aside. Not an unusual situation for him. If he had to walk away from something for a time, so be it. As it turned out, he walked away from the Scottish Symphony for some 10 years, before delving back into it. The Scottish Symphony was completed and premiered in 1842, 13 years after his hike. As such, it's the fifth and final of his symphonies to have been completed, but it's the third to be published, and therefore it's known as the Symphony No. 3. The symphony is in the customary four movements, but played without pause. In the time between its inception and conception, some of the Scottishness of the inspiration became diluted. But the second and fourth movements especially take much inspiration from the styles and rhythms of Caledonian folk music. They do not, however, use any identifiable musical quotes. The symphony is built upon the opening bars that were sketched out in Edinburgh in 1829. Here's Kurt Mazur conducting the Gewandhaus Orchestra, Leipzig, in Mendelssohn's Scottish Symphony No. 3 in A minor.

0: Felix Mendelssohn's Scottish Symphony, the Symphony No. 3 in A minor. That was Kurt Mazur conducting the Gewandhaus Orchestra of Leipzig, the orchestra where Mendelssohn himself served as music director from 1835 until his death in 1847. We'll be back with more from Mozart's Attic on WFIT right after this.
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0: It's Mozart's Attic coming to you live on WFIT in Melbourne. A half century after Mendelssohn took his hike, Max Bruch thought to give his own hand a try at some Scottish-inspired orchestral music. He took a very different approach. For one thing, he had never been to Scotland, but rather he used the collection of Scottish music at the Munich Library for his source material. He incorporated folk songs into the work, and his concept was more akin to a violin concerto than to a symphony. The resulting piece of music was more Scottish than Mendelssohn's opus. The Scottish fantasy is set in four movements with a lengthy introduction, giving it the appearance of a five-movement work. The first movement, which is actually the second segment, incorporates the melody to the song Through the Wood, Laddie. Subsequent movements are based upon The Dusty Miller, I'm a Doon for Lack of Johnny, and Hey Tutty Tatty. Bruch composed the Scottish fantasy with the idea that the Spanish superstar, violinist Pablo Sarasate, would perform its premiere. He asked Sarasate for some technical assistance, but the violinist expressed no interest in this project, perhaps because he had his own ideas of Scottish music. The composer, whose personality could best be described as touchy, then turned to Josef Joachim, another star violinist of the day, for help, and awarded him the premiere as soloist. Joachim butchered it, thereby prompting a quick reconciliation with Sarasate for several subsequent successful performances. Our performance tonight is by Rachel Barton Pine, and appropriately enough, the Scottish Chamber Orchestra led by Alexander Platt. The Scottish Symphony, I mean Scottish Fantasy rather, opus 46 of Max Bruch.

Rachel Barton Pine, Alexander Platt, the Scottish Chamber Orchestra, and Max Bruch's Scottish Fantasy, his contribution to our Caledonian program tonight. Like Bruch, Ludwig van Beethoven never set foot in Great Britain, did not speak the language, or in the case of Scotland, perhaps languages, and was almost wholly ignorant of the culture there. For a period of years, though, he collaborated with an Edinburgh publisher, George Thompson, in a joint venture to publish some settings of English and Scottish folk songs, poems, and what have you for collections of music intended more for the parlor than the concert stage. Thompson gathered bits and pieces and also enlisted the talents of such poets as Robert Burns and Walter Scott, and bundled them all off to Beethoven from time to time. Neither poets, nor collector, nor composer had much of an idea of what any of the other parties had in mind, and the result was as to be expected. Several volumes did get printed, but they were never a commercial success, and they are now obscure. There's a reason for all that. Beethoven didn't have a clue. Here are Dennis Stevens and the Accademia Monteverdiana with Beethoven's settings of the folk songs Charlie Is My Darling, referring obviously to Bonnie Prince Charlie, and Sir Johnny Cope.

Dennis Stephens and the Accademia Monteverdiana and two of Beethoven's Scottish folk song settings. Charlie is My Darling and Sir Johnny Cope. Cope, incidentally, was the military commander in Scotland at the time of the 1745 Jacobite uprising. His army was ignominiously routed at the Battle of Prestonpans, and he was court-martialed for the defeat. He was acquitted of dereliction, but was effectively cashiered in disgrace. The song is something of a Scottish taunt about an episode the English would just as soon forget. Rachel Barton Pine, sight unseen, had better luck with her medley of Scots tunes than Brooke did, than Beethoven did. Here she performs it with some assistance from Alasdair Fraser and Alexander Platt and the Scottish Chamber Orchestra. We'll follow that with two Renaissance galliards and a pavane.

0: Kenneth Elliott playing a pavan and two galliards from 15th century Scotland. And we'll be right back after this. This is WFIT in Melbourne.
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3: Counting down to the next hangout session at the Stray Cat Lounge, I'm Joni O, inviting you to join me Sundays live starting at 1 p.m. Eastern Time here on WFIT. 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
0: It's Mozart Shattuck coming to you live on WFIT in Melbourne, where we have been looking at Scottish, or at least Scottish-inspired music tonight. We can't doubt the Caledonian credentials of one Hamish McCoon, born in 1868 in Greenock, Scotland. He was one of the first students at the new Royal College of Music in London, and he enjoyed some early success as a composer with a concert overture, Land of the Mountain and the Flood. Though he continued to compose for the rest of his life, he focused more on conducting and is little known today. Here is the BBC Concert Orchestra with a live performance of The Land Overture and another early orchestral work, The Ship of the Fiend.